0: disappear in the 2030 census.
1: The public can comment on the proposal through October 13th. Anzila Wong, NPR News.
2: You're listening to NPR. Chinese President Xi Jinping has visited India for the first time since fighting broke out between the two countries in 2020. He met with India's Prime Minister Narendra Modi and said India is its partner, not a...
0: Communities disappear in the 2030 census.
1: 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Anzila Wong, NPR News.
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0: Good evening, ladies and gentlemen. This is Andrea. My husband Andrew is joining me as together we bring you the Kaposi Hungarian Hour. Szeretettel köszöntöm kedves hallgatóinkat. Itt Andrea, férjem Bandival együtt jelentkezünk a Kaposi Magyar Rádió vasárnap esti műsorával a Digital Állomáson 89.7 HD4 csatornán.
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0: The most famous of all Hungarian composers and the one most identified with Hungarian music is Ferenc or Franz Liszt. His reputation first as a pianist of astonishing powers in the early part of his career in the 1820s and 1830s gave way to his extraordinary skills as composer of international renown, with significant contributions to and influence over the lasting body of classical music. With worldwide celebrations in 2011 of the 200th anniversary of the birth of Ferenc Liszt, all over the world, Liszt's music was being performed, and his vast contributions to the body of classical music were recognized and celebrated. And it stirred up a lot of new interest in many of his previously lesser-known works. But still, for the great majority of people, Liszt continues to be identified first and foremost with his Hungarian rhapsodies.
1: We open with just a bit of Hungarian Rhapsody No. 2, no doubt the most famous of the set of 19 Hungarian Rhapsodies by Ferenc Franz Liszt. We're going to finish listening to it later in the program, but we thought it would be interesting to go back and listen to the roots of Liszt's Hungarian Rhapsodies.
0: The generic description you can find in many books and on CD covers goes something like this. The Hungarian-born composer and pianist Franz Liszt was strongly influenced by the music heard in his youth, particularly Hungarian folk music, with its unique gypsy scale, rhythmic spontaneity, and direct seductive expression. For us today, this reference to Hungarian folk music seems incorrect. At the end of the 19th, but more in the beginning of the 20th century, ethnographic research by the likes of Kodály and Bartók would show the Hungarian folk music or village music

0: actually very different from what Liszt heard and what influenced his Hungarian-based compositions. But then where did the music Liszt hear in his youth come from? And how did it come to be considered Hungarian folk music?
1: We are going to spend the hour listening to the music of three important Hungarian composers who had a long-lasting influence on what was considered Hungarian music by not only Liszt, but many other composers, and as with Liszt, later influenced their works not only in Hungary, but also abroad. And among those composers are Brahms, Haydn, Beethoven, Bizet, Erkel, and Ligeti, as well as others.
0: In the beginning of the 19th century, the three composers, Lavota, Bihari, and Csermák, were instrumental in developing the Verbunkos style, which became the most important expression of the Hungarian musical romanticism and even assumed the role of national music in the early 19th century Hungary. The three became known as the triumvirate of the Verbunk, and each was not only an important composer, but each one was a great musical performer of legendary virtuosity. And interestingly, they also shared a similar fate at the end of their lives.
1: János Lavota was born in Puszta für Démes in Hungary in 1764. He started out studying law, served some time in the army, served as a tutor in Count Zichy's household, but always he was drawn to music and had early in his youth already established a reputation as a violin virtuoso. But it wasn't until he was 24 when he finally decided to follow a musical career and took a position as musical director of the Musical Play Association in Pest.
0: He first put together a program of Verbunkos music in 1797. The Verbunk was a musical style which was based on the recruiting dances during the Rákóczi era uprising in the 1700s and which enjoyed a great deal of popularity among the townsfolk and musicians. And its structure, which typically started out slow and progressed to a fast finale, was used by Lavota.
1: Let's listen to a composition of Lavota's La Sanfigura.

0: Lavota spent more than a dozen years of his life wandering restlessly and driven to take his fiery virtuoso playing to the country homes of the nobility, always traveling between Pozsony, Kolozsvár, Veszprém, and Tatabánya. In 1817, he finally settled in Debrecen, taught piano, and even opened a music store before he set out again as a traveling virtuoso. Then, not long after he settled in Tatabánya, he died in 1820, at the age of 55, a penniless alcoholic.
1: Ferenc Farkas based his composition Fistrom Esztergom on Lavota's themes, and we'll listen to that next, Esztergomi Lakodalom.

0: our second composer, János Pihari, was born in Nagyabony in Hungary in 1764, the same year as Lavota. But Pihari was a gypsy, and by 1801, when he went to Pest, he had been already perfecting his talent as a violinist for quite some time. And as gypsy music was then so fashionable in Pest, in no time he organized a 5-member band and became quickly famous and rich. He became known as the best interpreter of Hungarian music. He played for court celebrations, even coronations, and for the parliament, and he traveled extensively throughout Europe.
1: Let's listen to Pihari's Magyar Tánc and Verbung.

0: Bihari greatly added to the popularity of the Werbung. He wore a magnificent costume, a Hungarian military coat embroidered and embellished with gold, and topped it off with an otter fur-trimmed cap with white feathers. He was a striking figure, and in his heyday, he lived in luxury, even had servants carrying his violin. He was beloved by the people, had fans all over the world, but just like Lavota, János Bihari met the same fate and died in Pest in 1827 in total poverty.
1: Let's listen to another of his compositions, János Bihari's Werbung.

0: Our third composer, Antalgir Çermak, was born in 1774. Not much is known about his early life, but by 1795 he was recognized as the premier violinist in the Pest Buda Theatrical Company and performed the music of Mozart and Haydn. It wasn't until he was in Gödöllő that he happened to hear János Bihari and became acquainted with and moved by the music with a strictly Hungarian character. His compositions thereafter combined classical techniques and structure with the style of the Verbunkos.
1: Let's listen next to Magyar Tánc, Hungarian Dance by Antal Csermák.

0: Like Lavota, Chad Mack spent many years of his life wandering and covering the entire country, playing in bourgeois and country estates of nobles, and also frequently traveled abroad. Unlike Lavota and Bihari, however, Chad Mack did not enjoy great fame or financial success. He ended his last years living in abject poverty, in Veszprém, in a basement of a house in the fish market. Rumors of serious alcoholism and even insanity surrounded his death in 1822.
1: Today, Csermák is celebrated and recognized in Veszprém with an annual music festival bearing his name, and his verbunkos is played by the city's clock tower. Next, we have two more examples of Csermák's work, Andante and Andante Grazioso.

And we'll continue with today's program investigating the foundation of the Hungarian music that led Liszt to compose his Hungarian Rhapsodies. We've listened to the music of three Hungarian composers, János Lavota, János Bihari, and Antal Csermák, who were instrumental in the development and popularizing of the Verbunkos style in the beginning of the 19th century. But there was another composer who gained his reputation as the fourth best-known virtuoso violinist in the early 19th century, and who went on to play an important role in the evolution of what became identified as Hungarian music of that era. Let's listen to this next selection, which is a clue to who this composer was.

The music we just heard is called Chadash, and it is a work of composer who developed a quick portion of the verbum kosh called the Frisch into the Chadash and made it immensely popular. The composer was Mark Rozsavilgyi. From the original appeal of the Chardash as dance music, by the end of the 19th century, it grew to spreading its influence into every aspect of Hungarian musical life, from romantic opera to symphonic music and even choir literature. Up next, another Chardash written by Rozsavilgyi.

from Lavotta to Bihari and Csermák to Rózsavölgyi. And now this sounds like what many easily recognize as Hungarian. As the popularity of the Verbunkos and its spin-off, the Csárdás, grew into what in effect became Hungarian world music, many of the eminent composers of the time in and outside of Hungary picked up on it and incorporated into their own compositions, which brings us right back to Liszt. Rózsavölgyi performed in May 1846 in Pest for Liszt, who used some of Rózsavölgyi's melodies in his own Hungarian Rhapsodies, numbers 8, 12, and 13. And we have number 8. Let's listen to that next.

0: And that was Edward Chiligny at the piano, an award-winning, highly accomplished master of the piano, as that is what it takes to do justice to Liszt's rhapsodies.
1: We began with Liszt's most popular work, Hungarian Rhapsody No. 2. It is considered one of the most technically demanding works in the solo piano repertoire. Few other piano soloists have achieved such widespread popularity, perhaps because it offers the pianist the opportunity to reveal exceptional skill as a virtuoso, and at the same time, it has an immediate and irresistible musical appeal to the listener.
0: In both the original piano solo form and in the orchestrated version, this composition has served as the basis of several popular tunes, and it has also enjoyed widespread use in animated cartoons. And there's nothing wrong with that. Bugs Bunny's and Mickey Mouse's rendition may have been the introduction to a lifelong love of classical music for many people. And above all, it's now instantly and universally recognized as Hungarian. So now, we'll finish listening to Ferenc Liszt's Hungarian Rhapsody No. 2.

0: És ezzel a mai műsornak a végére értünk. 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
1: We hope you enjoyed our program today. 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
0: A viszonthallásra!

0: 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Tonight's host, Dorota Sobieska.
1: Thank you, David. 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
2: Wanda Sobieska. Welcome. Let us invite you to the world of dreams and fairy tales, created by Polish artists of classical music in performances that are unmatched, literally, not metaphorically. As the summer will soon come to a close, let us invent a name for this program, inspired by Shakespeare's title, Midsummer Night's Dream. But for us, let it be Late Summer Night's Dream, because we will be led into this supernatural atmosphere through the music of Felix Mendelssohn, performed by Konstanty Andrzej Kulka.
1: Let us begin with the violin concerto in E minor, opus 64, by Felix Mendelssohn. And that piece has a lot of resemblance to the themes in his other composition, his Midsummer Night's Dream. And here is the first movement, Allegro molto appassionato. That movement is not short and little, as we need a serious introduction into this world of fantasy. Performers are Konstanty Andrzej Kulka, violin, accompanied by the National Polish Radio Symphony Orchestra, conducted by Tadeusz Strugała.

Now that we are so deeply immersed in the world of dreams and fantasies, let us continue with another unmatched rendition of music, evocative of late night thoughts, dreams, memories from childhood, strong sentiments and deep devotion to family history and tradition, all triggered by the melody played by a broken music box in an ancient clock. Yes, you guessed it. Here is the aria of Stefan from The Haunted Manor, Straszny Dwór, by Stanisław Moniuszko, performed by one and only Bogdan Paprocki. The orchestra of the Warsaw Grand Opera is conducted by Witold Rowicki.

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0: We just shared with you the Mazurek or Mazurka, Opus 17, No. 4 in A minor by Frédéric Chopin, as performed by the unmatched Arthur Rubinstein. 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Słuchają Państwo polskiego programu radiowego Eugenii Stolarczyk z rozgłośni WKSU HD4 Idea Stream Public Media. Jesteśmy wdzięczne za wszystkie dowody współpracy i życzliwości. 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
1: Let's return to the poetic violin concerto in E minor, opus 64, by Felix Mendelssohn. Here is the second movement, Andante, as performed by the unmatched Konstanty Andrzej Kulka, accompanied by the National Polish Radio Symphony Orchestra, conducted by Tadeusz Strugała.

Somewhere far, far away, in a land we don't really know, in the opera L'Italiana in Algeri, Isabella is singing her aria, Cruda Sorte. This never-never land is created musically by Gioachino Rossini, and the performer is unmatched. Contralto, Eva Podlesch, accompanied by the Chamber Orchestra Leopoldium and musicians of National Philharmonic Orchestra, conducted by Wojciech Michniewski.

Let us conclude our evening with the final movement of Mendelssohn's Violin Concerto. And as a violinist myself, I feel compelled to say that this is unarguably one of the most popular violin concertos. Pretty much every professional violinist studies it at some point, and there are hundreds, if not thousands, of performances and recordings extant. And nobody plays it quite like Constante Andrei Kulka. This third movement is marked Allegro ma non troppo, Allegro molto vivace. And the reason for that double tempo marking is that this final movement of the violin concerto is ushered by a brief bridge of material from the first movement, as if a memory of the opening. That leads us into the brilliant major-keyed finale. And in keeping with our theme for the evening, you can imagine fireflies or elves dancing, if you will, on this late summer night's dream.

0: Dziękujemy za wspólnie spędzony wieczór.
1: Thank you for spending this evening with us, painted with magical colors by the best of the best. Great artists, great performers transport us to a poetic world in ways that only art makes possible. Thank you and good night.
0: Good night. Dobranoc.

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1: 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Coming up, Iranian attacks on U.S. military bases in the Gulf have raised serious concerns among national security analysts.
2: I don't think the Pentagon is fully grappling with it, in part because they don't want to talk about the level of destruction.
1: More on whether this could lead to a much smaller U.S. military footprint in the region, coming up in 5 minutes. 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
1: Partly cloudy, 64 degrees now in downtown Cleveland at 7:30.
5: Live from NPR News in Washington, I'm Dave Mattingly. The CEOs of Anthropic and OpenAI are among a group of tech executives calling on the industry to slow the development of artificial intelligence. They cite the potential dangers to humans and say more safeguards are needed. Elon Musk says he agrees. President Trump says he's concerned about Ukraine's drone and missile attacks on Russian diesel facilities, saying they're raising diesel prices. NPR's Franco Ordonez reports on what the president had to say during his trip to Ireland.
6: President Trump said his team spoke to the Ukrainian president, Volodymyr Zelensky, about the concerns.
7: Mr. Zelensky has to do one thing. He has to stop knocking out diesel fuel in Russia. Let him go after targets, but not diesel fuel, because he's causing a shortage of diesel fuel. This isn't done by the Middle East. This is done by what's happening with Russia and Ukraine.
6: The president was speaking to reporters after watching golfer Shane Lowry tee off at the Irish Open. Trump made clear that he wasn't telling Zelensky not to strike. He just said there are, quote, plenty of other targets, but not to attack diesel facilities. Franco Ordonez, NPR News, Doonbeg, Ireland.
5: AAA says the price of diesel in the U.S. is at an all-time high again today. It's averaging $6.23 a gallon. This is NPR News from Washington.
1: Local news now from WKSU IdeaStream Public Media. I'm Amy Eddings. The Browns' new head coach Todd Monken says the team's season-opening 34-10 loss to the Jaguars was not all quarterback Deshaun Watson's fault. Watson threw an interception on the opening drive, but Monken says other mistakes from his young squad played a role.
8: We did exactly what we wanted to do to start the game. We're going to take the ball, hope to get a heck of a return, and get momentum going and try to put them on their heels, and then we turn it over. And then we couldn't get a first down to get our defense off the field. I mean, that is a recipe to get run out of the dang arena.
1: The Browns committed 11 penalties to Jacksonville's four, mostly on offense, where Monken is dealing with five new starters, including two rookie receivers. Monken is the 12th consecutive full-time Browns head coach to lose his first game. The Browns are now 3-24-1 in season openers since 1999. Medina County officials say senior citizens are not taking full advantage of senior services, even as the county's elderly population grows. IdeaStream Public Media's Gabriel Kramer reports.
9: Medina County Senior and Adult Services offers a delivery meal program for homebound seniors. Director Laura Toth says lately the program has been serving fewer people than usual.
10: All of a sudden you realize, oh, it's really hard for me to get out and do things. It's really hard for me to make a meal, to put a meal on the table every day. I do think that there are good alternatives out there for people to make good choices.
9: According to census estimates, people ages 60 and older made up 24% of Medina County's population in 2020 and now make up about 30% of the population. Gabriel Kramer, IdeaStream Public Media.
1: Canton is looking for public input on how it can make the city safer for pedestrians. The Canton Safety Action Plan is intended to guide efforts to reduce serious crashes and improve roadway safety. Traffic engineer Nick Lucas says the data can only tell them so much.
11: We can tell a lot of things from just the raw data, but not everything. We just need people that drive the street every day and see a potential issue. That input's great.
1: Canton is looking for input from walkers, bikers, and bus riders, as well as drivers. The survey is available online through the end of the month. Other parts of Northeast Ohio, including Cleveland and Lorain County, have been working in recent years on more comprehensive projects to improve traffic safety. The Guardians defeated the Minnesota Twins 9-2, WKSU 734.
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12: It's Morning Edition from NPR News. I'm Leila Fadel in Washington, D.C.
13: And I'm Amy Martinez in Los Angeles, California. The price of crude is above $100 a barrel after more attacks between the U.S. and Iran and a separate war that's drawn Houthi attacks on Saudi oil. And with no end in sight for the wars, a new reality is taking hold in the Gulf. The very U.S. bases meant to protect Arab allies are one reason why these countries are being attacked by Iran, which says these U.S. bases are being used to attack it. Here's NPR's Aya Bathrawi in Dubai.
14: Iran's Revolutionary Guard wasted no time. Within hours of the U.S. and Israel launching war on Iran on February 28th, Iran was firing back. In a video widely circulated online that first day of the war, a huge plume of gray smoke rises into the sky. This is the moment the operations hub of the U.S. Navy's 5th Fleet in Bahrain is struck by an Iranian missile. Iran's attacks on the 5th Fleet prompted a rapid drawdown of U.S. personnel from 8,000 to less than 100 there today. During a recent live stream, Chief of Naval Operations Daryl Cottle was asked by a sailor when they'd be able to return to Bahrain to get their personal belongings. His answer was blunt.
15: We're not getting back in there anytime soon. I just want to be completely honest with that.
14: Iran has fired thousands of drones and missiles throughout the war. Their targets have included U.S. embassies, hotels, Amazon data centers, oil and gas sites, and bases across the Gulf. In this video message from March, a spokesperson for Iran's top military command lists some of those targeted bases. He says those attacks on bases, stretching from the United Arab Emirates to Kuwait, Bahrain, and Jordan, were carried out by the Islamic Revolutionary Guard Corps of Iran, which continues to target bases in the region. The scale of damage is unclear.
2: I don't think the Pentagon is fully grappling with it, in part because they don't want to talk about the level of destruction, because it's, even in the last 2 weeks, it keeps growing. The list is just getting longer.
14: That's Mackenzie Eaglin, a senior fellow on defense strategy at the American Enterprise Institute and co-chair of the National Commission on the Future of the Navy. 2 months into the war, she estimated that damage to U.S. bases had reached $5 billion. She now says that number is likely three times that.
2: How weakened is America's deterrent, where we clearly know Iran wasn't deterred at all? And they've hit at least, gosh, is it 12 countries, 15 now? That's frightening to me. You know, the loss of conventional deterrence, American conventional deterrence in the Gulf.
14: Gulf Arab allies are also joining the discussion. Senior Qatari official Majd Al Ansari said this at a forum in the United Arab Emirates.
16: Assumingly, the region was operating under a regime of security architecture that has created the security that we have enjoyed for so many years. But the reality of the situation is security architecture was based on deterrence. And the deterrence that was used was always very fragile.
14: Qatar was hosting the largest number of U.S. troops in the region, but Iran was still able to attack its gas facilities. Even so, U.S. defense systems have intercepted most Iranian missiles, and the U.S. is still the most important security partner for Arab states, even as they expand their defense ties with other countries. Bilal Saab, a former Pentagon advisor who is now a senior managing director at Trends Consultancy, says there's no replacing the U.S. in terms of defense, but the era of sprawling bases could be over.
17: All of a sudden, there are now magnets for attacks. And so trimming the posture, at least in terms of soldiers, so manpower, there's definitely a case for that. I would say at least 35 to 40%.
14: And analysts say whether the U.S. moves to a smaller footprint in the region is something Gulf Arab states are looking to Washington to decide. Aya Batraoui, NPR News, Dubai.
12: The cost of staying warm this winter could give some people the chills. A new forecast says the average family will spend more than $1,000 to heat their homes through the winter. In some parts of the country, winter heating bills could be more than twice that high. The news comes on the heels of what was already a costly summer for air conditioning. NPR Scott Horsley joins us now to talk about this. Good morning, Scott.
18: Good morning, Lily.
12: What's making this upcoming winter so expensive? Is it the weather?
18: No. In fact, weather forecasters say this could be a relatively mild winter for much of the country. We're still in the grip of a strong El Nino weather pattern, which also contributed to our very hot August. And El Nino is expected to peak in November and December, which is projected to keep temperatures above average in much of the U.S. into early next year. Mark Wolf, who heads a group of state officials who help low-income families with their utility bills, says ordinarily those milder temperatures might give people a break on winter heating bills and allow them to catch up after a costly summer of trying to stay cool.
19: If this was a typical year, I would tell you the outlook is good. We're expecting warmer weather, which helps to push down prices because people don't use as much. But this year is different.
18: And it's different because of rising energy prices. Even though people may not need to run their furnaces as much this year, their heating bills could still be higher than last year just because fuel's more expensive.
12: How much more expensive?
18: On average, Wolf's group is projecting that heating bills will be 8 or 9% higher this year than last. But there's a lot of variation depending on where you live and how you heat your home. Most families in this country heat with either natural gas or electricity, and the price of both is going up faster than inflation overall. Electric heating bills tend to be higher to start with, so the dollar increase could be larger for those who use electric heat. But the people who could really see a spike this winter are families who rely on heating oil. That's not real common nationwide, but it's still widely used in the Northeast.
19: You get into New England, you see 30%, 40%, much higher numbers. So it's a specialty fuel that's used in that part of the country. And so those families who are already getting hit with high gasoline prices now are looking at getting hit with significantly higher heating costs.
18: Heating oil is a close cousin of diesel fuel, and of course we've been talking about diesel prices soaring to record highs. AAA says the average price of diesel today is $6.23 a gallon, and as a result, Wolf says customers who rely on heating oil could see their bills jump more than 30% this winter.
12: How much of a financial hardship is that?
18: It's toughest on those families that can least afford it. People in the bottom fifth of the income ladder typically spend almost 10% of their income on utility bills, so any increase can be really challenging. The federal government does offer some assistance to help low-income families with their heating bills, but Wolf says the funding for that program has been basically flat for the last 3 years, and as the heating price goes up, the help just doesn't stretch as far as it used to.
19: We keep making the point that cost of home heating in the last 5 years has gone up by almost 24%, and federal funding hasn't. So how do we help families pay these bills?
18: Middle and upper income families can usually weather higher heating bills more easily, but Wolf says state energy officials, energy assistance officials, are increasingly getting requests from even better off families who say they're also struggling with the rising cost of staying warm in the winter or cool in the summer.
12: And NPR Scott Horsley, thank you, Scott.
18: You're welcome.
12: This is NPR News.
1: 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Happy Monday. I'm Amy Eddings. Coming up, Lorain County's job and family services workers have been on strike for almost 7 months with no end in sight.
20: This is the longest public sector strike in the state of Ohio, so yes, it's unheard of.
1: Hear from the labor union and the county commissioners who are adamant that negotiations are not an option. That story coming up in 2 minutes. 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
22: Ohio's juvenile detention centers and prisons are supposed to be a safe place where incarcerated youth are rehabilitated before they enter adult society. But years of reports and firsthand accounts find that they are filled with violence, neglect, and understaffing. I'm Drew Mazias. Later this morning on The Sound of Ideas, we'll talk to a social worker who spent years helping youth in Ohio's system, who's out with a new book about her experiences. 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
1: That check on traffic now with Sean Fitzgerald, who's in for Samson Abel. Sean, what are you seeing?
3: Good morning, Amy. Crash on State Route 8 ramp northbound to 271. Multiple travel delays of about 17 and 10 minutes, so try to budget that time into your commute. Also, disabled vehicles got the left lane blocked on 77 North beyond White Pond Drive and Mall Avenue as well.
1: Thank you, Sean. Sunny skies, mild temperatures, a high of 69 degrees, so feels like fall. There's a high risk of rip currents this morning at Lake Erie beaches. A beach hazard statement is in effect until 10 this morning. Cloudy tonight, the low 54 degrees. Right now, partly cloudy, 64 degrees in downtown Cleveland. 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
0: 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And from Americans United for Separation of Church and State. 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
1: 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I'm Amy Eddings. Striking job and family services workers in Lorain County have been on the picket line for nearly 7 months with little progress and diminishing numbers as commissioners have declined further negotiations. A state agency is also involved but is not taking sides. IdeaStream Public Media's Gabriel Kramer reports.
9: The rallies from Lorain County JFS workers are high energy, like a football tailgate.
4: We got your back!
7: We got your back!
9: The labor union is represented by the United Auto Workers and have been part of what organizers say is an unprecedented strike for higher wages for nearly 7 months.
20: This is the longest public sector strike in the state of Ohio, so yes, it's unheard of.
9: That's UAW Regional Director David Green.
20: If you lock us in a room for 2 days, we would have come out with an agreement and be done with it. But the commissioners have refused to sit down and talk.
23: One day stronger.
9: The rally is right outside the county administration building in Elyria, with those county commissioners on the fourth floor. Commissioner David Morris says the county will not be negotiating.
24: There's no need to.
25: The last and best offer is what's on the table.
24: But they decided to strike in the middle of negotiations. It forced our hand to go into a last and best final offer.
9: The union says the commissioners have not met for negotiations since January. The union went on strike in February. Since then, both parties filed unlawful labor practice charges against each other, getting the State Employment Relations Board, referred to as CERB, involved with a voluntary mediation in March.
26: We can make some suggestions, but again, it's not something we can tell the parties to do.
9: That's CERB mediator Chris Young.
26: We can't force anything on anybody, okay? Basically, we're just pretty neutral. And everything that we say and do in those meetings and discussions are confidential under state law.
9: However, both parties did get rulings from CERB last month on the unfair labor practice charges. Both charges from the opposing parties were dismissed. UAW's David Green says
20: the charges have been dropped, so it's perfect time for us to get back to the table.
9: Commissioner David Moore sees it differently.
25: CERB ruled in our favor. There's no legal duty to bargain any further with the UAW.
9: Through the half year of picketing, some JFS clients have complained about slow services. Jill Wessel-Heron is the director of Welcome Nursing Home in Oberlin.
27: I thought we'd go to the conference room and you can take a look.
9: She says most of the nursing home's residents utilize Medicaid and depend on JFS workers to file the Medicaid paperwork.
28: It is a very detailed, comprehensive, knowledge-based
4: process. It really takes some expertise to be able to process these applications.
9: Residents with pending applications are living in the nursing home, and the business does not get paid until the applications are approved. Russell Heron says she has had as many as 15 pending Medicaid applications at one time, and about 13 pending right now.
4: We recognize how important they are to our overall business. We're really needing them to be functional and back in the office and processing apps.
9: The commissioners say the county brought in temporary JFS workers from nearby counties to help. The union says 4 to 5 of its own staff went back to work. JFS worker Nadine Plavsich says some of the JFS staffers are so underpaid that they are eligible for some of the services it provides, like federal food assistance.
5: The commissioners should be ashamed of that. We can go as long as it takes. Our members are strong.
9: Meanwhile, the union has started a political campaign to defeat Commissioner Jeff Riddell in hopes a change in the commissioner's office will result in further negotiations and an eventual deal. Commissioners called the last rally, quote, just a political event for the Democratic Party. The county's offer would provide scale adjustments, 12% in compensation, and a 1% bonus program in a 3-year contract. The union is looking for $1 more per hour on top of the county's offer. Gabriel Kramer, IdeaStream Public Media.
1: Coming up, NASA has been moving engineers out of their labs as a way to reduce waste, but the moves may be limiting the agency's ability to make spacecraft. That story coming up in 8 minutes. And later, the midterm campaign season is in full swing, and Vice President J.D. Vance did not mince words at last week's Republican convention.
6: 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They're the party that despises America and the people who built it.
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1: Clear skies, 54 degrees in Akron and Canton, partly cloudy, 64 degrees in downtown Cleveland, WKSU. It's 7:51.
12: It's Morning Edition from NPR News. I'm Leila Fadel.
8: And I'm A. Martinez. With Election Day less than 2 months away, election officials around the country are preparing for a wide variety of threats to the voting process. NPR's Frank Langford is just back from Charleston, South Carolina, where he spoke with local election officials during 2 days of training on how to handle everything from drones at polling places to federal warrants for ballots. Frank is on the line. Frank, this training sounds fascinating. Tell us all about it and what jumped out.
10: It really was. This was done by the Association of South Carolina Election Officials. And the big new concern is what you just mentioned, and NPR recently reported, and that's a fear that federal agents could try to seize ballots in the midst of the midterms.
8: Yeah, which was once unthinkable and has never happened before in modern times.
10: Exactly. And, you know, trainers told election officials they need to prepare for this now. They got to make sure that they have a good relationship with their county attorney. And if he or she doesn't have sort of specialized election law experience, they need to reach out to groups and link up with attorneys who do and prepare for help this fall. And that way, the idea is this, A, that if the Justice Department does come knocking with a search warrant, they're ready. One of the people I was talking to, her name is Brenda Cabrera. She's one of the trainers, and she spent 35 years conducting elections in Virginia.
11: One of the things that we talk about is potentially having some motions in your pocket ahead of time, motions to quash or things like that, that you can take some legal action about. But I wouldn't even start executing that until I talk to my local government attorney.
8: Now, Frank, how worried are people that something like that could actually happen?
10: I think legal and election officials see it as unlikely, in part because, of course, a judge would have to sign off on a warrant. But they also say they've got to prepare because something like this has already happened before. Back in January, FBI agents, as we and people around the country reported, they seized hundreds of thousands of ballots in Fulton County, Georgia, from the 2020 election. And some of the local officials in South Carolina, they were shocked that such a thing might be possible during this election. Janine Bostic, she's the director of the Jasper County Board of Elections. This is what she said.
2: To be honest, today was the first day I heard that this was a possibility.
10: So Bostic told me, you know, she would immediately reach out to the State Election Commission and its lawyers after this training.
2: We need to get together and figure out how we as directors are going to handle this, because I'm not going to have my poll worker just surrender. They need to call and say, hey, these people are here, say they're taking these ballots. What am I supposed to do?
8: Yeah, one of the worries is that if federal agents seize ballots, election officials will then lose control of those ballots, and that could call the election into question. So what did the local election officials in South Carolina have to say about that?
10: Well, as you can imagine, I mean, they said this is their nightmare scenario. Their fear is that nobody would trust the eventual results and that they'd have to run another election. One told me that they thought if this thing happened, they would expect a lot of election staff would actually immediately quit. And the seizure of ballots would further undermine, you know, confidence in the elections. This is John Balcom. He's head of elections in Spartanburg County.
13: Anything that occurs that causes voters to either think that their vote doesn't matter or that their vote may be thrown out is always the biggest concern.
8: Frank, what are other challenges that election officials are preparing for this fall?
10: A lot of them. Everything from managing bomb threats to what do you do if drones come buzzing the polls, disinformation from AI. And there's this group called the Committee for Safe and Secure Elections. They were training on this issue. They say demand for their services this year is off the charts.
8: That's NPR's Frank Langfitt. Frank, thanks.
10: Happy to do it, eh?
12: For the past several months, NASA has been moving engineers out of their labs at the Goddard Space Center in Maryland, the agency's premier spaceflight complex. NASA's aim was to reduce waste. But NPR investigative correspondent Kiara Eisner spoke with NASA employees who say the moves have hindered the agency's ability to make spacecraft.
14: Alexa Halford was a NASA scientist based at the Goddard Space Center for almost 7 years. That is, until she'd finally had enough and quit her job this past summer. NASA moved Halford and other scientists out of more than 80 facilities at Goddard. NPR interviewed 7 current and former Goddard scientists, and all of them said there have been significant impacts to some of NASA's biggest space missions. Halford says employees were forced out of rooms that were often designed for their specific purposes, like building huge spacecraft or testing the smallest of radio frequency details.
15: That might mean you need different types of flooring, you need different support structures, power requirements, temperature, humidity requirements, and not all the labs were ready for us just to move into. And that delays that entire project.
14: Engineers in a lab that develops radio communication for spacecraft say they lost millions of dollars worth of equipment when NASA management cleared out their space when scientists were gone. They were home during November's government shutdown. What's more, NASA donated some of the lab's machines to a university without the employees' knowledge, according to internal emails NPR reviewed. Jack Corrali is chief of advocacy at the Planetary Society, a nonprofit that champions space science.
16: The fact that scientists are not being consulted about what their instruments are going to be used for is really outside of the norm.
17: 3, 2, 1. And liftoff. Go Falcon Heavy and go Roman Space Telescope.
14: When the Roman Space Telescope launched late last month, engineers in Goddard's radio lab were worried. This was a $4 billion project. It's one of NASA's biggest recent investments and seeks to answer critical questions about the universe, like how dark matter and energy work. But before that launch, engineers were asked to test an antenna for the telescope, an engineer told NPR. They couldn't because they didn't have the necessary equipment. Those scientists were unable to verify whether another satellite that launched in July could transmit data to Earth, also because they were missing key equipment that NASA carted off during their move. NASA declined NPR's request for an interview and didn't answer questions sent by email by deadline. Here's Corrali again.
16: That only adds a whole lot of risk to an already risky endeavor. And we don't want that to happen because these are, you know, potentially billions of dollars worth of taxpayer investment.
14: The turmoil of the moves continues to hurt NASA staffing. Goddard lost a third of its employees last year amid government workforce reductions. And more than half of engineers interviewed by NASA in a new survey say they intend to leave Goddard soon. That's according to an internal survey reviewed by NPR. Halford, the scientist who left NASA this summer, says it was a painful decision.
18: I really loved that place. That place is so special. And I don't like watching
15: the harm that's being done to it.
14: With so much less equipment, lab space, and engineers, NASA scientists say they fear Goddard won't be able to build the kind of ambitious spacecraft it's been known for anytime in the near future. Kiara Eisner, NPR News.
12: This is Morning Edition from NPR News. I'm Leila Faldin.
0: And I'm Amy Martinez.
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1: It's 8 o'clock.
12: Good morning. President Trump's approval ratings are still low, but Republicans have some advantages going into the midterms. More money, partisan gerrymandering, and confusion over mail-in ballots. It's Morning Edition from NPR News. The Kennedy Center is on the brink of financial collapse, according to documents seen by The Washington Post. I'm Leila Faldin.
8: And I'm Martinez. The Trump-led board says only President Trump can save the Kennedy Center from bankruptcy. Also, Iran-backed Houthis in Yemen increase attacks on Saudi oil facilities and maritime shipping. Now, a planned regional meeting between Iran and several Arab countries is postponed. It's Monday, September 14th. It ain't hard to tell. New York City rapper Nas is 53 years old today. News is next.
21: Live from NPR News in Washington, I'm Korva Coleman. President Trump is downplaying calls by artificial intelligence industry leaders for a slowdown in AI research. Trump says he does not want the U.S. to cede any ground to China. Beijing is also investing heavily in AI research. NPR's Jude Joffe Block reports it's not clear what slowdown the AI company leaders will agree upon.
22: Anthropic CEO Dario Amodei called for pacing the frontier, which means slowing down cutting-edge AI development so risk prevention can keep up. Amodei called for labs to embed third-party evaluators and for international cooperation. Sam Altman of OpenAI chimed in quickly, saying he would also use independent evaluators. That idea was also something Satya Nadella of Microsoft said he welcomed. Elon Musk said Amodei was right, but in other posts he specified the oversight he wants to see is peer review by competitors. Google's Demis Hassabis said Amodei's essay points towards the right path forward, but said the details still need to be worked through. Jude Joffe Block, NPR News.
21: Anthropic, Google, and Microsoft are among NPR's financial supporters. Iran says a planned meeting it was going to attend with other Gulf nations now won't happen, saying this was at the request of Saudi Arabia. They were supposed to talk about the Strait of Hormuz. But this comes as Houthi rebels in Yemen gain ground at the expense of Saudi Arabia. The Houthis are allied with Iran. NPR's Hadil Al-Shalchi explains the Houthis have now claimed more control over a different waterway, the Bab al-Mandab Strait, at the bottom of the Red Sea.
23: This strait is a waterway which is in the Red Sea and an alternate route that Saudi Arabia uses to ship its oil. So the Houthis' capture of a port in the Bab al-Mandab Strait on Friday and more strategic islands today is the group's latest move to control that choke point. The Houthis have also been attacking Saudi oil facilities over the past month to keep pressure on global markets.
21: NPR's Hadil Al-Shalchi reporting. President Trump says he expects a trade deal with Canada soon, but as Dan Karpinchuk reports from Toronto, The Canadian trade minister says there are no plans to resume talks.
0: Speaking to journalists on his trip to Ireland Saturday, Trump was optimistic about a trade deal with Canada getting done.
4: You'll probably see a deal with Canada fairly soon.
0: His comment came less than a week since Ottawa's retaliatory measures went into effect after he slapped more tariffs on Canada 3 weeks ago. He then added new tariffs to take effect Tuesday and even bans on Canadian dairy and alcohol to kick in at the end of September. Canadian Prime Minister Mark Carney huddled with his cabinet on Friday, planning out Ottawa's next move. But there's been no mention yet of more countermeasures. His Minister of Canada-U.S. Trade, Dominic LeBlanc, said although he's been in touch with the American side, there are no plans to resume formal talks.
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1: Local news now from WKSU, Idea Stream Public Media. I'm Amy Eddings. Brown's new head coach Todd Monken says he's not firing himself, his staff, or starting quarterback Deshaun Watson following Cleveland's 34-10 season opening loss to the Jacksonville Jaguars.
5: I mean, you're not going to get me down. I mean, I've waited a long time to be a head coach in this league, man. It's freaking awesome. And we're not where we want to be, and they better get us now. I mean, because again, we've got a good young group, and we just didn't play well today.
1: The Browns were outmatched by the Jaguars. Watson, in his first start in nearly 2 years, threw an interception on his opening drive and was strip-sacked during his third drive, but he finished 16 of 22 passes for 205 yards, including a 46-yard touchdown pass to rookie Denzel Boston near the end of the game. Meanwhile, the Jaguars' Trevor Lawrence threw for 245 yards and four touchdowns. Ohio's rural pharmacies are getting federal money in hopes of bolstering the medical support they can provide. The Ohio Newsroom's Kendall Crawford has the details.
20: Right now, small-town pharmacist Andrea Kowalski says it's hard for her to access patients' medical history. She has to call or even fax their physicians and wait. But she says if her Southeast Ohio pharmacy had a network to share healthcare information, pharmacists could better fill rural healthcare gaps.
24: If there's a way for us to monitor if chronic diseases are getting better and follow-ups are better, you know, in rural areas, patients fall through the cracks all the time.
20: More than $2 million from the Trump administration's Rural Health Transformation Fund will go toward creating an infrastructure for that sort of collaboration. Pharmacists like Kowalski would be better equipped to treat patients for minor illnesses rather than just dispensing medication. But she says there will likely still be challenges with staffing and reimbursements. For the Ohio Newsroom, I'm Kendall Crawford.
1: Medina County's elderly population is growing, but the county says some of its senior services are underutilized. Medina County Senior and Adult Services Director Laura Toth says its delivery meal program for homebound seniors is delivering fewer meals to fewer people than usual.
25: We do help those who are food insecure, but we help people who are not food insecure but don't have the ability anymore to consistently prepare a meal for themselves.
1: According to census estimates, 30% of Medina County's population is of people age 60 or older. WKSU, Idea Stream Public Media, traffic and weather coming up after this.
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27: Good morning, Amy. Traffic is frankly a mess. Among some of what we're tracking this morning, the earlier crash that's closed the ramp at State Route 8 North to 271 North is causing travel delays over 20 minutes. And ODOT is advising drivers to use an alternate route as a crash has closed the ramp down over in the Norton area, down over around 76, 224.
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12: It's Morning Edition from NPR News. I'm Leila Fadel in Washington, D.C.
8: And I'm A. Martinez in Los Angeles, California. All right, it's officially midterm campaign season. President Trump pledged to visit dozens of Republican candidates nationwide ahead of the November elections to drum up voter enthusiasm.
12: But the war in Iran and sky-high gasoline prices contribute to a tough political environment for the incumbent party.
8: NPR's senior national political correspondent, Mara Liasson, has been watching the dynamics. Mara, so the president at the Republican convention in Dallas last week pledged to give every American $5,000 if Republicans win in November. What have you seen as a response?
2: The response has been surprisingly tepid, even among Republicans. Some Republicans worry that even if Congress would approve such a payout, because the president can't just send those checks himself, it would cost more than $1 trillion, and that would add to the historically high national debt, unless it was paid for by raising taxes or budget cuts. And then there's the question about credibility. Do voters think they would get those checks? Trump has made so many unfulfilled campaign promises. He promised to give Americans a $5,000 Doge dividend, a $2,000 tariff rebate. He promised no foreign wars, that inflation and high prices would come down as soon as he took office. And none of those things have happened. And Trump got asked yesterday if Congress would need to approve the checks. He was at a brief press conference in Ireland. Here's what he said.
4: I don't know if it's easy enough if the Republicans win, as they said.
8: Now, Vice President J.D. Vance also headlined the convention as a potential inheritor of Trump's MAGA support base. What stood out from his remarks?
2: Well, that's right. Vance is preparing for a 2028 presidential run of his own. Republicans are watching to see if he can develop the same deep emotional bond with the MAGA base that Trump has. Some people have called it a cult of personality. But he was also in Dallas to deliver the 2026 Republican message. He ticked through the Trump administration's accomplishments, closing the border, drop in violent crime, a rollback of taxes. But he was mostly focused in that message on the failings of Democrats.
6: The Democrats are the party of hatred. They're the party that despises America and the people who built it.
2: Vance and Republicans are counting on negative partisanship to motivate voters with that negative message. The idea is that mostly nowadays, voters go into the polling booth to vote to stop someone from winning, not necessarily because they're thrilled about who they're voting for. The other thing that struck me about Vance's speech was that he did not name the big elephant in the room, the war in Iran, which is very unpopular even with Republicans.
8: Now, what are you watching in the coming weeks when it comes to the dynamics for each party?
2: Well, I think there are two competing forces at work here. One is the kind of organic environmental forces. Democrats have a lot of enthusiasm. Their turnout has been higher. They're angry about the economy. Trump himself is unpopular. Quinnipiac's poll had him last week as low as 33%. His policies are unpopular. Tariffs, the war in Iran, data centers, AI safety, the use of flock cameras. Normally, when we see this, we would say there's a blue wave forming. But Republicans have a lot of structural advantages, including much, much more money, which they're beginning to spend now, partisan gerrymandering, which let them create more safe Republican seats, and this big confusion over mail-in ballots, which could end up decreasing the number of votes. And what I'm watching for is to see whether these structural factors and the fact that the Democratic Party brand is so bad help Republicans hang on in what is a very grim political environment for them.
8: All right, that's NPR's Mara Liasson. Mara, thanks a lot.
2: You're welcome.
12: For more on where Republican voters stand with less than 2 months before the midterms, we turn to Jim Hobert. He's a Republican pollster with Public Opinion Strategies. Good morning and welcome back to the program.
7: Good morning. Thank you.
12: Thanks for being here. So polling shows the president's approval ratings are low. Having the president on the campaign trail, does that help or hurt Republican candidates in the midterms, would you say? For more on where Republican voters stand with less than 2 months before the midterms, we turn to Jim Hobert. He's a Republican pollster with Public Opinion Strategies.

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1: 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Good morning, I'm Amy Eddings. Thanks so much for tuning in. Coming up, Canadians say they are glad their government is not backing down in the trade war with the U.S. That story coming up in 2 minutes. 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
2: 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Established in 1967, Cuyahoga DD supports and empowers people of all ages who reside in Cuyahoga County and have a developmental disability. 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
3: Lorain County Job and Family Services workers have been on strike for more than 6 months. I'm Amanda Rabinowitz, and coming up on All Things Considered, a look at the dispute as negotiations stall and fewer workers remain on the picket line. Plus, how millions in federal dollars could transform rural pharmacies into healthcare hubs. 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
4: In Germany, a man was arrested for allegedly trying to sabotage the energy grid, a protest against fossil fuel use. It's part of a growing trend of climate activism turning into extremist violence.
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1: 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Here's Sean Fitzgerald.
6: Good morning, Amy. One of the bigger crashes we've been tracking this morning, the closure of the ramp at State Route 8 North to 271 North, with travel delays in the 20-minute range. So that's continued to keep, you know, stacking up. So I'd suggest trying to find an alternate route if you've been trying to get up there. Also, expect some lane closures on 82 West at Sheldon Road with a crash there. We're also seeing some slowdowns going into downtown Cleveland on 77 to 90. So be aware of that.
1: All right. Thanks, Sean. Coming up today, weather-wise, lots of sun, mild temperatures, the high reaching 69, so a little taste of fall. Cloudy tonight, the low 54 degrees, mostly sunny, a high of 83, back to summer on Tuesday. Right now, a clear sky, 56 degrees in Akron. WKSU, it's 8:45.
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0: It's Morning Edition from NPR News. I'm Leila Fadel.
8: And I'm A. Martinez. President Trump's newest tariffs against Canada take effect tomorrow. Bans on goods such as Canadian dairy and alcohol kick in at the end of the month. Now, this comes after Canada retaliated last week for Trump's August tariffs. As Dan Karpinchuk reports from Toronto, most Canadians stand with their prime minister.
9: Prime Minister Mark Carney maintains that Canada is ready to talk to the U.S. in a professional way and negotiate reasonably.
10: We think there is a mutually beneficial deal possible that respects our sovereignty and is in the interests of both countries.
9: Trump, however, has put a different spin on that, saying at last week's Republican gathering in Texas that Canada is, quote, dying to make a deal. The full impact of the recent U.S. tariffs hasn't hit yet, but some Canadian companies have been feeling the tariff pain for a year and a half, ever since Trump launched his first tariff attack on Canada. This is especially so in sectors such as steel and aluminum, autos and lumber.
11: Our sales to the U.S. have dwindled.
9: David Vella is one of the founders and CEO of Crown Cookware of Toronto, a family-owned business. The company's products use aluminum. He says the last 18 months have been difficult enough.
11: Like 40% of our business to the U.S. in commercial sales is gone, mostly through Amazon or our website that we sell to the U.S. And we have customers calling us from the U.S. that want to buy our product, but it's just cost prohibitive in many cases.
9: Vella says one of his Canadian competitors, with 90% of its business coming from south of the border, is relocating to Buffalo, New York. Canada's auto sector, too, is bracing for another hit. 50% tariffs from Trump threatened for January of next year. Lana Payne is the president of Canada's largest private sector union, Unifor, which includes auto workers.
12: If we allow Donald Trump to deindustrialize Canada, we will wake up 2 years from now and all of that volume, all of that production, all of that capacity will be gone. So we need an industrial plan that keeps this together for the next 2 years. Because honestly, I don't see us getting a trade deal anytime soon.
9: Payne's comments reflect the mood of a majority of Canadians, that it was right to walk away from the recent trade talks in Washington, even if it means some economic pain.
13: I'm proud that the Prime Minister didn't accept that deal because it would have been a disaster.
9: Ontario Premier Doug Ford has defended Canada's auto sector, which is based mainly in his province. He's made the argument that tariffs don't work. He's also on board with Prime Minister Carney's approach to the trade war.
13: So we're going to stand up and we're going to fight like we've never fought before. I'm going to work closely with the Prime Minister, and I think all the premiers have taken that approach.
9: Prime Minister Carney says his government has a $7.5 billion strategy to protect Canadians and businesses as the trade war ramps up. As for getting the two sides back to the bargaining table, there appears to be little movement. Moshe Lander is an economist at Concordia University.
14: I don't think that the Americans particularly care if there is a deal or not. And that's the problem, is you're trying to nail jello to the wall. So it really is going to be important to see what happens in those November elections.
9: Many Canadians will be watching the November elections, hoping the Democrats regain some power and open the door to more cooperative trade talks. Meanwhile, speaking to reporters over the weekend in Ireland, Trump said he expects a trade deal with Canada soon. Ottawa's point person on the negotiations, Trade Minister Dominic LeBlanc, responded by saying he has nothing new to share. For NPR News, I'm Dan Karpinchuk in Toronto.
8: This is Morning Edition from NPR News. I'm Amy Martinez.
0: And I'm Leila Fadu.
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1: Coming up next, it's the Marketplace Morning Report with all the morning's business news. And then stick around in 10 minutes. It's the Sound of Ideas with guest host Drew Mazias. And Drew, you'll be talking about a memoir from somebody who's worked with kids in the juvenile detention system.
16: Yes, this woman has an event this week, and the book is out now, The Light Within the Walls. CP Handler is a social worker who's spent time in several different facilities, some juvenile justice detention facilities across Ohio. And she wrote about her experiences. I read most of it. It's a tough read, but it's very important stuff of, you know, if we're promising rehabilitation and getting these people back on their feet, you know, what exactly is happening inside these justice, these detention centers. Tales of corruption, bribery, sexual assault. So we're going to get into that. Again, tough conversation, but really interesting stuff. And then for the back half of the show, we're going to talk about a new documentary from Cleveland Votes. It's all about voting accessibility. So those people who are living with a disability, whether that be in a wheelchair or a cognitive impairment or maybe deafness or blindness, how do they fare at the voting poll? You know, it might be a different experience than you and I experienced there. So very important conversations and very interesting ones on The Sound of Ideas today.
1: 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And you can send Drew, how can they get in touch with you with questions?
16: Email is always good, soi@ideastream.org or 866-578-0903 is the phone number.
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1: WKSU, it's 851. 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
18: From Marketplace, I'm Nancy Marshall-Genzer, in for Kimberly Adams. The push for guardrails for artificial intelligence took on new urgency over the weekend. The leaders of several AI companies called for a slowdown on AI research in the name of safety. Marketplace's future effects correspondent David Brancaccio joins us now with more. Hey, David.
19: Hey, Nancy.
18: So Dario Amodei, CEO of one of the biggest AI players, Anthropic, issued an open letter on Saturday arguing that now is the time to, quote, slow the pace of AI research, given examples over the summer where AI got loose.
19: Yeah, and Amodei proposes broadly three things, Nancy, that governments should come up with common AI safety standards. Also, we should work with authoritarian governments around the world to bring them into this effort. And number three, the most practical of Amodei's suggestions, that third-party safety experts should be positioned at AI companies to monitor for dangerous practices. Sam Altman at rival OpenAI called that a, quote, great idea. Elon Musk, who's also big into AI, posted, quote, Dario's right.
18: Okay, but I'm finding it hard to believe all AI companies are speaking with one voice on this, David.
19: Yeah, they're not. Some smaller AI companies think this is a way for the biggies to preserve their leads. And among practical concerns, Satya Nadella, the Microsoft CEO, warned that its customers, which are companies big and small, right, need to be assured that these proposed third-party safety officials do not compromise private data and trade secrets.
18: So what's Congress doing amidst all this? Is the government going to step in?
19: Well, the top Democrat in the House, Hakeem Jeffries, yesterday called for decisive action on AI, but he wouldn't give a timetable. And some Democrats have called on the Republican leadership in the House to cancel Thursday's recess so that lawmakers can stay to work on these safeguards. That's probably not happening in this campaign season. House Speaker Mike Johnson says he doesn't want to rush legislation, that anything done, he says, has to be done carefully. And the Trump administration worries that limits on U.S. AI research might give an advantage to China's AI efforts.
18: So, huh, it sounds like this is not breaking down along the usual partisan lines.
19: Yeah, we're hearing from both sides worried about AI, especially after an Anthropic researcher quit last week warning AI could kill us all in 10 years. I was particularly interested in an interview that outgoing Congressman Chip Roy of Texas gave Politico. Now, he's a staunch conservative who is skeptical of government messing with industry, but he's wondering aloud if there may be a government responsibility here, like it's nuclear non-proliferation or something. Now, we'll see if the concern in Washington about this new technology turns into rulemaking or legislation.
18: Marketplace's David Brancaccio, senior correspondent for Future Effects, covering decisions made now that affect our futures. David, thank you.
19: You got it.
18: Let's do the numbers. The FTSE in London is up 0.5%, but the Dow, S&P, and NASDAQ futures are all down in the 0.5% to 1.5% range, with the Dow future down 236 points. The 10-year Treasury yield is down at almost 5%.
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18: States and cities put a lot of effort into attracting young, educated people who can bolster their economies. Skilled workers earn high incomes, which means more tax revenue. Marketplace's Kaylee Wells went to an event in Cleveland that was equally aimed at convincing college grads who went to school there not to leave.
20: If you want to pitch Cleveland to a bunch of younger people, you're going to do it at the Rock and Roll Hall of Fame. In between displays of fabulous outfits and instruments that belong to Michael Jackson and Lionel Richie, hundreds of recruiters in polos and button-downs peddle entry-level jobs at Progressive Insurance and Sherwin-Williams and Smucker's.
21: In places like Cleveland, jobs are plentiful. And for our employers, the single greatest challenge for growth right now is talent.
20: Beju Shah is CEO of Greater Cleveland Partnership, which is the regional chamber of commerce that puts this whole thing on. He says 5 years ago, most of Greater Cleveland's 190,000 college students left the area after they graduated. Now, just over half stay.
21: Now, that might not sound like a huge jump, but that's a couple thousand extra students each year that become graduates and become residents of our region.
20: This is College Fest's third year. More than 800 students registered to listen to more than 80 employers pitching them on why they should work in Northeast Ohio.
22: Engaging with the talent early is a huge part of our strategy.
20: Hannah Walsh is a recruiter at Park Place, an IT firm. She's not just pitching them on her company, she's got to pitch them on Cleveland.
2: Cleveland is a great place to be. I think it's a very affordable city. I think we have a lot to offer when it comes to good people, the Rock Hall, good music, arts, culture, things like that.
20: And a lot of the students are open to the idea. Cleveland State freshman Catherine Long says she's already getting the message that the local powers that be want her to stay. She's on a scholarship called Choose Ohio First.
3: It's encouraged to stay in Cleveland. You know, I've seen a lot of pushes like that recently.
20: She showed up tonight on a whim with her classmate, Kaylee McDermott. She says neither of them are worried about finding jobs in the area.
22: I'm a medical engineer, so maybe I'll be at the Cleveland Clinic or like something of that sort.
20: The two of them are clear-eyed about their city. They wish there weren't so many empty storefronts downtown, and they want more people walking the streets. But they like the concerts and the sports teams, and Long says there's this feeling of loyalty.
3: It's not worth it to just go like, oh, this entire state is trash, let's chuck the whole thing. It's like, I think it's important to be here for what's here.
20: Plus, yeah, homes are cheap and jobs abound, but also, they both have family here. In Cleveland, I'm Kaylee Wells for Marketplace.
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23: 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The response from you, our community, to last year's cancellation of federal funding of public media was inspiring. 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

0: callousness that's sort of hard to get your head around. So I guess Roy was picking up on some of that. He went to the Horace Mann School, very prestigious school. Didn't do that well there, but he started doing consequential business deals at the age of 15. Tell us more about that.
1: Yeah, one day he was having dinner with his good friend and Horace Mann classmate, Generoso Pope Jr., Gene Pope Jr., and his father, who was a prominent newspaper owner in New York City, said that he had his eye on a radio station. And Roy said, well, how much are you willing to pay for that radio station? And Gene Pope Sr. said, well, you know, I probably would pay $400,000 for the station. And why do you ask? And Roy says, he's like 15 or 16. He says, well, I'd like to make the deal happen. The elder Pope laughed and said, well, if you can do that, I'll give you 10%. So Roy made his first deal sort of at the age of 15 or 16.
0: How was it that he was able to talk the headmaster into allowing him to graduate early when he was not, by his own admission, the greatest student in his class?
1: Well, again, Roy just always broke the rules. He decided that he was bored in high school that last senior year, and he wanted to get on to college. And so he went into the principal's office and talked him into it. And he had to take a few summer classes, but he was able to do it. And that's why he went on to Columbia University at a very young age and graduated with a law degree at the age of 20.
0: He used his contacts to run out the clock so he wouldn't be drafted to serve in World War II?
1: Yes, he was a draft evader.
0: Okay. So then he works as a law clerk for a while after finishing law school at Columbia. But then he gets this job as assistant U.S. attorney and is still like drawing a paycheck from the law firm. Is that allowed?
1: It's extraordinarily unusual and probably illegal. And but Roy, you know, got away with it.
0: So while he was working, I guess, as a U.S. attorney, he starts to get this taste of being a kind of informant to the gossip columnists of the day. What did he learn about feeding stories to these writers and using them to hurt his enemies and promote himself?
1: He loved gossip. He actually ran a gossip column in high school, in the school newspaper. And he eventually, you know, as in a young man in his 20s, he befriended Walter Winchell, who was by then one of the most well-paid journalists in the country. And as a young lawyer, he met him at the Stork Club, and he started feeding Walter Winchell gossip and tips and even helped to write his column eventually. Likewise, he went on to befriend George Sokolsky, another Hearst newspaper columnist. And all his life, he you know, retailed gossip. He became friends with Liz Smith and Cindy Adams, the New York Post, and got his own name in the newspapers in New York City, twice a week often.
0: I think he was only 24 or 25 when he was part of the team that prosecuted Julius and Ethel Rosenberg on espionage charges. In that trial,
1: that's right,
0: he was aware and sort of pleased to know that the FBI had enhanced the evidence they uncovered. And I used enhanced in air quotes there. They fabricated some of the evidence presented against the Rosenbergs?
1: Well, they exaggerated some of the evidence. You know, the Rosenbergs, Julius was certainly a spy, an atomic spy as such, but very low level. He passed on through his brother-in-law, David Greenglass, some drawings of an implosion device. So this was significant, but of rather minor import compared to what Klaus Fuchs and other atomic spies at Los Alamos passed on. But nevertheless, the feds exaggerated the importance of the Rosenberg spies, and it was a sensational trial in 1952-53, and they were convicted, and Roy was an assistant prosecutor

0: in that case and really drove the prosecution. And he had numerous, not one, but numerous ex parte conversations with Judge Irving Kaufman, who was presiding over the case. And he persuaded Kaufman to impose the death penalty, not only on Julius, but on Ethel. And the thought was that by imposing the death sentence on Ethel, that she, this would persuade Julius to open up and talk more. But neither Julius nor Ethel were willing to play that game. And they went to the electric chair. And Roy later said, you know, he had no regrets. And if he'd had the chance, he would have pulled the lever himself.
1: How did he come to define himself as such a devoted anti-communist?
0: Well, I argue in the book that, you know, this in part goes back to his childhood when his mother, Dora, took him at the age of 8 and 9 every weekend up to Sing Sing prison to visit his beloved Uncle Bernie, who had been convicted of bank fraud. He was the only banker from the 1929 crash who actually was sent to prison for bank fraud. And Dora, Roy's mother's, insisted on telling her son that this was a miscarriage of justice, a vendetta. It had been carried out by Jewish communists and WASPy powerful bankers who refused to bail out Uncle Bernie when his bank suffered a cash flow problem from overinvestment in real estate. So the lesson that L Roy learned was that the world was filled with conspiracies, that Jewish communists were part of that evil world, and WASPy establishment bankers. And I think this is the origins of his sort of right-wing anti-communist politics in the early 50s.
1: My guest, Kai Bird, is a Pulitzer Prize-winning biographer and journalist, executive director of the Leon Levy Center for Biography at the CUNY Graduate Center in New York City. His book is called American Scoundrel: Roy Cohn's Dark Journey from Joe McCarthy to Donald Trump. We'll be right back.
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5: $1 billion of dark money is flowing through the midterm elections. 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
6: The 2010 Citizens United Supreme Court ruling made untraceable money in elections commonplace. 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
8: Live from NPR News in Washington, I'm Korva Coleman. President Trump is downplaying calls by leaders of the artificial intelligence industry for a slowdown in AI development. Instead, Trump is claiming that warnings about AI are exaggerated. Over the weekend, the head of Anthropic issued a long essay calling for the slowdown. He was joined in that call by other AI leaders. NPR's John Ruwich says they're all responding to researchers' warnings about AI.
9: There's been this string of incidents that have spooked a lot of people, a lot of the top minds in AI. A big one was the so-called Hugging Face incident. That's when a bunch of OpenAI's AI programs, agents, were working together in secret behind the backs of people and eventually hacked into a startup called Hugging Face. That was not what they had been told to do. Other companies have also reported similar incidents of AI agents going off script. You know, the ultimate fear here is that humans lose control of AI.
8: NPR's John Ruwich reporting. Stocks opened lower this morning as energy prices continue to climb. NPR's Scott Horsley reports the Dow Jones Industrial Average fell about 100 points in early trading.
10: Crude oil deliveries from the Middle East are facing new roadblocks after Saudi Arabia shut down a major pipeline, and Iran-backed Houthi rebels tightened their grip on another key shipping route from the Red Sea. AAA says retail gasoline prices in the U.S. have jumped 16 cents a gallon in the last week. Diesel prices have jumped 33 cents to a record high of $6.23 a gallon. Hundreds of global business leaders are gathered in Toronto this week for a summit aimed at boosting investment in Canada. That country is seeking new trading partners amid an ongoing trade battle with the United States. And Amazon says it's suspending its use of cargo planes from the 21 Air Company after last week's deadly crash in Miami. Scott Horsley, NPR News, Washington.
8: A federal judge in Washington, D.C. has blocked a U.S. Postal Service plan for President Trump's attempt to restrict mail-in voting for the midterm elections. As NPR's Hansi Lo Wang reports, the U.S. Supreme Court is still reviewing an earlier lower court ruling that blocks key parts of Trump's plan.
11: This latest ruling is by U.S. District Judge Carl Nichols, a nominee of President Trump. Nichols found the U.S. Postal Service has no authority to refuse to deliver mail-in ballots to voters in states where election officials do not turn over voter lists to the mailing agency and do not have certain barcodes on their ballot envelopes. We should note USPS is a financial supporter of NPR. The Supreme Court has been reviewing a similar order by a federal judge in Boston, and the High Court may issue its ruling at any time. If a majority of the justices allow the USPS plan to move ahead, many election officials are worried about major disruptions to mail-in voting that's underway in some states. Many disabled voters and those living in places without polling sites are also at risk of losing the ability to exercise their right to vote. Hansi Lo Wang, NPR News.
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0: 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Other contributors include the estate of Joan B. Kroc, whose bequest serves as an enduring investment in the future of public radio and seeks to help NPR be the model for high-quality journalism in the 21st century. 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
12: From the Saturday Evening Post, this is the Post Perspective for September 14th. The first law to regulate campaign finance, which passed in 1907, banned all campaign contributions from corporations and national banks. It was named the Tillman Act after its sponsor, South Carolina Senator Ben Tillman. It was a remarkable feat of compromise because the bill had been pushed by President Theodore Roosevelt, a man Tillman hated, especially after Roosevelt invited Booker T. Washington to dinner at the White House, because Benjamin Tillman openly expressed his hatred of black Americans. He also regularly antagonized his Senate colleagues. Not surprisingly, perhaps, Tillman couldn't recognize the effect of his abusive comments and offensive behavior. In today's Post of 07, the editors reported Tillman believed a great conspiracy had been formed to damage his prestige and peace of mind. Men who discover themselves generally abused, they said, usually study whether it's caused by their own actions. Those who conclude the abuse is the product of a conspiracy don't fare well in this world. There's more from the Post at SaturdayEveningPost.com.
13: I'm Robin Young. Engineer Connor Gibson wanted to print free 3D dentures for those in need, but he knew nothing about dentistry or 3D printing.
14: Yes, two big hurdles there.
13: But he persevered and says patient reactions make it worth it.
14: It is childlike whimsicality and tears and happiness, no matter who is in the operatory.
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15: 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It's approaching 10:07.
16: This is 1A. I'm Jen White.
17: And I'm Todd Zwilling.
16: At least $1 billion of untraceable cash is flowing through the midterm elections. That's according to an analysis by the New York Times from late last month. These funds, referred to as dark money by campaign finance experts, are coming from super PACs, nonprofits, and wealthy donors.
17: But tracing exactly how much dark money is flowing through campaigns is difficult. Money spent to hire influencers online, direct mail campaigns, and employ door knockers isn't always publicly disclosed as campaign spending.
16: Untraceable spending in politics isn't new, but after the landmark Citizens United decision of 2010, campaign financing rules loosened. Since then, campaign spending has ballooned, reaching what some call an industrial scale.
17: So today on If You Can Keep It, our weekly series on the state of our democracy, the role of dark money in our midterm elections.
16: Joining us now is Theodore Schleifer. He's a reporter at the New York Times covering billionaires and money in politics. Theodore, welcome to the program.
18: Thanks for having me.
16: And with us in studio is Daniel Wiener. He's the senior director of the Elections and Government Program at the Brennan Center for Justice at the New York University School of Law. Dan, welcome back.
19: It's a pleasure to be here.
16: And we want to hear from you. What questions do you have about dark money in the midterms? Email us at 1A at WAMU.org. Dan, before we jump into campaign spending, what types of spending falls under that dark money umbrella?
19: Well, that's a great question, Jen. And I think the term dark money sometimes gets thrown around, and it's good to sort of define it. So when we talk about dark money in the electoral context, we mean money that is spent to influence voters where we do not know the ultimate source of the money. We do not know the donors that ultimately supplied that. And that can come in the form of that can be spending by organizations that sort of directly just spend money and don't disclose their donors, but it can also be money that's funneled through other organizations where, again, we don't know that ultimate source of the funds.
17: Is it like the Wild West? I mean, what are the rules for dark money and how they interact with campaigns? Maybe we don't have time for all of them.
19: That's a great question. Is it unregulated? I mean, it is in theory regulated, but I think that we, and the reporting from the Times that Ted worked on, you know, shows this, it is getting to the point, at least, where the regulations are more or less optional, at least if you have a good campaign lawyer, right? So in theory, there are rules. Whether those rules apply to anyone that doesn't want to be disclosed is another question.
20: Now, we mentioned that at least $1 billion are flowing through the midterm elections this year. Theodore, how did you and your colleagues at the Times begin to trace that funding, especially since we're talking about anonymous donors?
21: Yeah, I mean, look, this is not easy to do, and the figure what we're citing in the story is probably a significant undercount. I mean, we're sort of looking at the amount of dark money that is the most visible, the amount of spending that is you can actually see, but beneath the surface, you know, there could be another billion or another 2 billion or another 20 billion. It's really hard to know, and these figures. You know, breakthrough into the public conversation we're talking about right now because we're able to, you know, talk about a few donations, which hopefully we can get into later in the program. But I think we should all keep an open eye and an open mind here to the idea that there's a lot that we're not seeing, and be thankful that we can talk about any of it.
17: What kinds of donations, Dan, are campaigns required to disclose? There's dark money, then there's regular old campaign money. So what's I'll call it above board here.
19: Sure. And I really think Theodore's point is exactly that, is that there could be a lot more that we don't know about. But when you make a donation to a candidate, you know, and we all get lots of emails to do that now, and you send that donation, if it is above a certain threshold, you know, a couple hundred dollars, then it is required to be disclosed. And so when you go online and you look at the report and you see how much has been given to the candidate, that's what you're seeing, is you're seeing those donations. The same for parties and for sort of political action committees. But often now when you look at a particular election, there's actually more money coming from groups that either do not disclose their donors, or that undisclosed money is sort of, you know, coming through those groups, then there is that money directly coming from regular donors into the candidate. And it's only the latter that is required to be disclosed.
20: Well, that takes us to this question from James, who emails, how much do foreign governments contribute to dark money? Dan, do we know?
19: That is a great question. And getting back to Theodore's point is we don't really know, right? So because the money isn't disclosed, you don't know where it's coming from. And now, of course, we have new medium of communication. So, for instance, paid content creation, right? And we've seen some evidence that foreign governments are behind some of that. That is a complete black box. There's no real law there that requires that to be disclosed.
17: We should say foreign contributions to American elections are illegal, dark or not dark.
19: They are decidedly illegal. What we do know, and we get little snippets of this. So, for instance, when the Federal Election Commission, which is the federal agency here that supposedly regulates this, but not really. When they were actually doing this, there were a number of cases of sort of examples where a foreign oligarch or someone connected to a foreign government gave to a super PAC, and it sort of wound its way through the regulatory process, and eventually there was some sort of penalty. So we know it happens, but no, it's impossible to quantify because, again, so much of the money is in the shadows.
20: Well, dark money spending happens in races on both sides of the aisle. Last month, an organization founded in Wyoming called Choose Freedom Incorporated reserved about $22 million in ads to help Republican races in multiple states. Another Republican nonprofit spent $22 million in campaigns in 41 House districts, also in August. Theodore, how much do we know about these organizations and who's behind them?
21: Not much. You know, some of these organizations, you know, the entity itself may be publicly
20: reserved about $22 million in ads to help Republican races in multiple states. Another Republican nonprofit spent $22 million in campaigns in 41 House districts, also

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1: Lorain County Job and Family Services workers have been on strike for more than 6 months. I'm Amanda Rabinowitz, and coming up on All Things Considered, a look at the dispute as negotiations stall and fewer workers remain on the picket line. Plus, how millions in federal dollars could transform rural pharmacies into healthcare hubs. 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

0: And so you can imagine why he doesn't want to go into that negotiation where AI safety will undoubtedly come up and say, no matter what you do, we're going to slow ourselves down. We're going to restrict ourselves. Mm-hmm. I imagine that his language, he does have to keep in mind how he can best influence the behavior of China in this story.
1: And just remind ourselves, I mean, this seems to have come out of nowhere over the weekend. It just kind of blew up. But there were a couple of things that led to where we are today over the weekend and last week. There have been other whistleblowers, but there was that OpenAI Hugging Face incident, which we heard about, in which a swarm of AI agents acted as a fanatical collective, that's in Anthropic's Dario Amodei's words, and launched their own cybersecurity attack. Over the weekend, he called for a deliberate slowdown on AI development by governments. David Sachs, a tech founder and investor who is advising the White House, you know, sort of dismissed that. You know, he said the easiest way not to build super intelligence is for you guys to agree not to build it. And Republican talking heads said the same thing over the weekend. You could do this, you know, by yourselves. But then Sam Altman came out overnight last night and said, no, we're asking the government to handle international guardrails. And others have suggested maybe there should be some sort of a treaty signed. And that brings us to your point that you're just making, that, you know, maybe that's what is actually going on and they don't want to show their cards. But we only have a minute here. Is it possible that Donald Trump doesn't believe that there is this threat, that companies are somehow trying to get away with something?
0: Well, I think the first thing to say is it's not a matter of belief. There is now a fact pattern. The OpenAI Hugging Face incident, which included OpenAI not only hacking an external company, but also taking over an entire OpenAI research cluster, right, hacking themselves against their own will. The types of technical capabilities demonstrated during that attack, a couple of years ago, I would have said it would require a nation-state intelligence service level of cyber power to do that.
1: We're going to have
0: this administration is absolutely familiar with that attack, I assure you.
1: Okay, Gregory Allen, founder of Decision Tree Research. The facts are hopefully are going to be winning out. Gregory, thank you.
0: Thank you.
1: It's Here and Now.
2: Coastal Louisiana will soon be the home of what SpaceX says will be a $100 billion launch base. State lawmakers waived a lot of regulations to make it happen, but residents say they have been kept in the dark.
3: Whether you talk about the federal administration or on the state level, or the NDAs, whatever it is, the elected leaders aren't telling the people what's coming down to them.
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4: 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Cheyenne author Tommy Orange found out that one of his favorite in disingenuous writers wasn't actually disingenuous. Then he interviewed him. We'll be speaking with Tommy about what he found out about the long history of pretendians, non-indigenous people claiming to be indigenous. 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
8: It's Here and Now. What happens when a big-time indigenous writer is found not indigenous? We're talking about Thomas King. The American-Canadian wrote several award-winning books, including The Inconvenient Indian. For years, King assumed his absent father was Cherokee, and then last year, DNA tests showed no native blood. Many indigenous writers long looked up to King, including Cheyenne journalist Tommy Orange. When the facts came out, Orange interviewed Thomas King several times, writing about the discovery and his own feelings in New York Magazine. And he joins us now. Tommy Orange, welcome.

0: royal funeral saw more than 200,000 people line the route of the procession. Elizabeth Oxum was one of them, and she echoed the idea that a monarchy might serve some countries better than being a republic.
1: The way our monarchy is run, I think it's a good solution for us. I don't think having a president would be any better or any cheaper for that matter.
0: Many royal commentators say Norway's monarchy's ability to change with the times has helped it maintain its popularity. Harald Stanghelle, a Republican at heart himself, has written a book together with and about the late king. A key point in this modernization process came in the 1960s, when the recently deceased King Harald chose his Sonja, a commoner, no less.
2: Which was more or less a scandal that so-called normal people was married, and the King Olav at that time was very much against it, so was most of the government, and the common wisdom was that the monarchy wouldn't survive, that the then Crown Prince Harald married a woman of the people, so to speak. So this had been a long process. And of course, when Mette Marit came into the family with her son, it was something new, and it was a lot of rumor, was a lot of discussion, but the Norwegian people adopted her.
0: Mette Marit is now Norway's new queen. She recently came under scrutiny over her past association with convicted sex offender Jeffrey Epstein, and her son from a previous relationship, the new king's stepson, was convicted in June of 2 counts of rape, a sentence he has appealed. Despite these recent troubles, the latest poll showed 72% of Norwegians in support of the monarchy. Well, this is the kind of welcome the new king, Haakon VIII, Queen Mette Marit, and the rest of the royal family get as they've just stepped out onto the palace balcony here in Oslo at the end of the old king's funeral. A pointer, perhaps, to a people still at ease with living in a constitutional monarchy. Lars Bevanger, outside the royal palace in Oslo.
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6: I'm Amy Eddings. President Trump is pushing back against calls by tech leaders to develop AI guardrails. He says any effort to limit the rapidly advancing technology is part of a sick conspiracy. Hear that story and how other leaders are responding on the next morning edition starting at 5 a.m. on WKSU IdeaStream Public Media.
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7: the Cleveland Museum of Art, presenting Spectacular Freedom, Andrew Wyeth, and the Modern American Watercolor. This new exhibition presents nearly 75 works from Wyeth's estate, most of which have never been publicly exhibited. Opening September 20th, cma.org.
5: We have reports of a crash blocking the left lane on I-76 East at I-77 South. Give yourself some extra time and be careful. This is WKSU.
8: This is The World. I'm Marco Werman. Last week in Germany, police arrested a man suspected of trying to sabotage the country's electrical system. Authorities say the 48-year-old, identified only as Daniel V, was carrying explosives when he was caught, and confirmed that they found more than 40 hidden explosive devices. Such cases are not uncommon in Germany. The country's already dealing with threats ranging from Russian hybrid warfare to far-right extremism. But officials say this suspect's motive was different. He was trying to draw attention to the use of fossil fuels and climate change. It's all raised questions about an increasing type of political violence that some are calling climate terrorism or climate extremism. To learn more, we spoke with Hans-Jakob Schindler, a senior director of the Counter-Extremism Project. We started with the evidence against the suspect released so far.
9: He had already sent some letters acknowledging his being behind these attacks, claiming that he wanted to bring down the electricity grid because producing electricity through fossil fuel would be a crime. So he's now in custody. But this is really one of the largest series of these kind of left-wing climate change

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1: On WKSU IdeaStream Public Media, I'm Amanda Rabinowitz. Thanks for tuning in. President Trump says drug companies have agreed to offer their prescription medications to Medicaid at great prices, but there may be room for them to game the system.
2: Companies have every incentive to cherry-pick the products for which they already give Medicaid the best discounts.
1: Companies have every incentive to cherry-pick the products, and the latest on this effort to lower drug prices for Medicaid recipients coming up in 15 minutes on All Things Considered. Here are the stories we're following at WKSU. UH has received its largest grant ever to prepare children for emergencies. Next year's St. Patrick's Day parade in Cleveland will be stepping off from a new spot, and Canton is seeking public input on how to make the city safer for pedestrians. Details on these stories coming up just after 4:30. Browns coach Todd Monken says Deshaun Watson will remain the team's starting quarterback Sunday in Tampa Bay. Watson struggled in his first regular season start in nearly 2 years as the Browns lost to Jacksonville 34-10. Monken says the team needs to play better around Watson, call the game better, and Watson needs to play better. Temperatures tonight will be in the 50s. We can expect sunshine tomorrow with highs in the low 80s, and then for Wednesday, partly sunny, with afternoon shower and storm chances, low to mid 80s. 68 degrees right now in downtown Cleveland and 70 in Akron. 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
0: 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I'm Juana Summers.
5: And I'm Scott Detrow. In Pakistan's port city of Karachi, at least 140 children have recently tested positive for HIV. The cases aren't linked to high-risk adult behavior, but to everyday medical care. This is not the first time Pakistan has seen a huge surge of HIV infections among kids. And as Betsy Joles reports, it again points to shortcomings in hospital safety.
6: Aisha Aftab took two of her children to Kulsambai Valika Hospital for what she suspected were symptoms of typhoid or malaria. She brought along her youngest, Muhammad Rehan. He was soon flushed with fever, too. The doctor on duty suggested an antibiotic injection to knock out Rehan's symptoms faster than a pill or syrup. I thought, okay, the doctor knows better, Aftab says. It was then she noticed that injections were being given to child after child. For God's sake, you're giving injections to three or four patients from different families, Aftab recalls saying. Why are you using injections in this way? Her children later tested positive for HIV. Dozens of other parents who brought their children to Valika Hospital say their kids now have HIV too. At least six of them have died. Parents accuse hospital staff of spreading the virus by reusing syringes and needles for injections and IV drips. One father, Syed Mehtab Shah, says he watched a nurse retrieve a syringe from inside a trash can. This happened in front of our eyes, he says. Multiple government-ordered inquiries since last November have found safety issues at Valika Hospital, including improper handling of syringes. The department that manages the hospital suspended some staff, and the provincial government promised families financial compensation. But parents say more action is needed. They brought their kids to Valika Hospital in the first place because they could get free care there through a social security program that generally serves low-income workers.

0: 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I'm Amanda Rabinowitz. Striking Lorain County Job and Family Services workers have been on the picket line for more than 6 months, with little progress and fewer workers as commissioners refuse further negotiations. A state agency is involved but isn't taking sides. IdeaStream Public Media's Gabriel Kramer has more.
1: The rallies from Lorain County JFS workers are high energy, like a football tailgate.
2: We got your back!
3: We got your back!
1: The labor union is represented by the United Auto Workers and have been part of what organizers say is an unprecedented strike for higher wages for nearly 7 months.
4: This is the longest public sector strike in the state of Ohio, so yes, it's unheard of.
1: That's UAW Regional Director David Green.
4: If you'd lock us in a room for 2 days, we would have come out with an agreement and be done with it. But the commissioners have refused to sit down and talk.
5: One day stronger.
1: The rally is right outside the county administration building in Elyria, with those county commissioners on the fourth floor. Commissioner David Moore says the county will not be negotiating.
6: There's no need to.
7: The last and best offer is what's on the table.
6: But they decided to strike in the middle of negotiations. It forced our hand to go into a last and best final offer.
1: The union says the commissioners have not met for negotiations since January. The union went on strike in February. Since then, both parties filed unlawful labor practice charges against each other, getting the State Employment Relations Board, referred to as CERB, involved with a voluntary mediation in March.
8: We can make some suggestions, but again, it's not something we can tell the parties to do.
1: That's CERB mediator Chris Young.
8: We can't force anything on anybody, okay? Basically, we're just pretty neutral. And everything that we say and do in those meetings and discussions are confidential under state law.
1: However, both parties did get rulings from CERB last month on the unfair labor practice charges. Both charges from the opposing parties were dismissed. UAW's David Green says
4: the charges have been dropped, so it's perfect time for us to get back to the table.
1: Commissioner David Moore sees it differently.
6: CERB ruled in our favor. There's no legal duty to bargain any further with the UAW.
1: Through the half year of picketing, some JFS clients have complained about slow services. Jill Wessel-Heron is the director of Welcome Nursing Home in Oberlin.
9: I thought we'd go to the conference room and you can take a look.
1: She says most of the nursing home's residents utilize Medicaid and depend on JFS workers to file the Medicaid paperwork.
10: It is a very detailed, comprehensive, knowledge-based process. It really takes some expertise to be able to process these applications.
1: Residents with pending applications are living in the nursing home, and the business does not get paid until the applications are approved. Wessel-Heron says she has had as many as 15 pending Medicaid applications at one time, and about 13 pending right now.
10: We recognize how important they are to our overall business. We're really needing them to be functional and back in the office and processing apps.
1: The commissioners say the county brought in temporary JFS workers from nearby counties to help. The union says 4 to 5 of its own staff went back to work. JFS worker Nadine Plavsich says some of the JFS staffers are so underpaid that they are eligible for some of the services it provides, like federal food assistance.
11: The commissioners should be ashamed of that. We can go as long as it takes. Our members are strong.
1: Meanwhile, the union has started a political campaign to defeat Commissioner Jeff Riddell in hopes a change in the commissioner's office will result in further negotiations and an eventual deal. Commissioners called the last rally, quote, just a political event for the Democratic Party. The county's offer would provide scale adjustments, 12% in compensation, and a 1% bonus program in a 3-year contract. The union is looking for $1 more per hour on top of the county's offer. Gabriel Kramer, IdeaStream Public Media.
0: Thanks for tuning in to All Things Considered on WKSU IdeaStream Public Media. I'm Amanda Rabinowitz. President Trump is dismissing the need for guardrails on AI. Vice President Vance weighed in today.
12: We know that the Chinese are engaged in this long-term AI race against the United States. We want to make sure the United States, we do things smartly, but we stay ahead of the curve.
0: AI companies now say they want greater government oversight of their industry. A closer look is coming up in 15 minutes on All Things Considered. Here are the stories we're following at WKSU. Cleveland officials say a summer initiative helped lower violent crime. Medicaid recipients in Cuyahoga County are being urged to prepare for changes. And a bridge over the Cleveland Metro Parks will remain closed for several months. Details on these stories coming up just after 5 on WKSU. The Guardians begin a crucial 3-game series with the White Sox tonight at Progressive Field. Chicago leads Cleveland by just now a half game in the AL Central. Gavin Williams gets the start at 6:40. Ohio State football has dropped to number 6 in both the AP and coaches polls after blowing a 20-point lead against Texas on Saturday. Texas takes over the top spot in both polls. Ohio State hosts Kent State on Saturday. Temperatures in the 50s tonight. Low 80s and sunny tomorrow. 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
13: 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I'm Juana Summers.
14: And I'm Scott Detrow. We have heard a lot today and in recent days about the potential future dangers of unchecked AI development. We want to bring you a story about AI as it exists right now. According to the most recent data from OpenAI, more than 1 million weekly users of ChatGPT discuss suicide and self-harm. Earlier this year, OpenAI started an optional feature called Trusted Contact to connect those struggling with thoughts of suicide and self-harm to someone they trust, because research shows that human connection is critical to preventing suicide. For the next few minutes, we're going to be talking about this and discussing suicide. NPR health correspondent Ritu Chatterjee has been digging into this new ChatGPT feature to see how it works and joins us now. Hey there.
15: Hi, Scott.
14: Tell us more about this Trusted Contact feature.
15: So it's an optional feature for all adult users, which means someone has to opt in. Mm-hmm. And they would have to give a name and contact information of someone they trust. And if that person agrees, then the bot might contact them at a later date if it detects some risk of suicide or self-harm in the user.
14: And this seems kind of like how you have an emergency contact at your workplace or doctor, things like that.
15: That's right. That's exactly the idea. Now, I'm already a user, and I never saw an alert about it on ChatGPT. My editor and I have checked with at least half a dozen other users who also did not get notified about the feature. So we thought, well, it's a relatively new feature, so maybe they're alerting new users about it. And our colleague Megan Lim, who's a producer on All Things Considered, volunteered to give this a shot.
16: So I've never downloaded it before.
15: Megan and I hopped into one of our recording booths as she was doing this.
16: Welcome to ChatGPT. The first warnings, responses can be inaccurate. Don't share sensitive info, control your
15: chat
16: history.
15: And once she created an account, she was prompted to select a voice for the bot.
17: It's lovely to meet you. What would you like to chat about?
15: But even at this stage, you know, the bot mentioned nothing about trusted contacts. So Megan just went ahead and asked ChatGPT about it.
16: Do you have a trusted contact feature? Because I heard that that was something that should be popping up if I'm having mental health issues, right? What circumstances do you offer that to people?
15: And here's how the bot responded.
17: Let me look. Now, I'm not seeing a general trusted contact feature for that scenario.
14: Well, that doesn't seem like a good start.
15: Just listen to what happened next.
17: Maybe you're thinking of another app that has a trusted contact option.
14: Okay, so this is a real disparity between the talking point and how it's actually showing itself or not showing itself.
15: That's right.
14: Okay, so if you're really motivated to keep trying to get it to work, though, how do you get a trusted contact option to kick in?
15: Okay, so what you have to do, and really any adult user can do this at any point of time, they don't have to wait for a crisis, they would have to go into the settings of the app itself, and when you find Trusted Contact and click on it, then the app will tell you what it's for, what kind of person you want to pick, and when it might reach out to that Trusted Contact.
14: That's a lot of steps, though. I'm wondering, do we know what happens if a person doesn't know about this feature, hasn't set it up, but then like that really alarmingly high number of people a month does start to talk to the bot about wanting to end their life.
15: That's a great question, Scott, and that's exactly what I asked Megan's chat GPT.
17: Hang on. If they haven't set it up, then nothing happens.
14: It's a good moment to ask what OpenAI says about all of this.
15: Yeah, so OpenAI spokesperson Gabby Ryla told me in an email that Trusted Contact is not yet available on the voice feature of ChatGPT, but that they're working on it. But when you're typing with the bot and it detects that somebody is struggling with suicidal thoughts and significant emotional distress, Ryla said that the bot may tell the person about Trusted Contact.
14: What do mental health experts make of all this?
15: So they had mixed reaction. One expert I spoke with is psychologist Ursula Whiteside. She heads a suicide prevention nonprofit called Now Matters Now, and she signed up for the feature before we spoke.
18: The steps actually were quite simple, and the language and the words were easy to follow for the most part. Now, if I was super duper upset, it might have been harder for me to follow the process, but overall, it felt okay.
15: And Whiteside also told me that earlier this year, she did some focus groups with people who have been treated by healthcare professionals for suicidality and are part of her peer support groups. And these people also occasionally turn to chatbots for support, so they are familiar with what these bots can and can't do.
18: What they thought would be helpful for them in the future would be to have this Trusted Contact option where they could set up in advance while they were thinking clearly, somebody that they could reach out to when they were under a lot of stress or when suicidal thoughts became really overwhelming.
15: So Whiteside thinks that the feature could be helpful for some people like those in our focus groups.
14: It's interesting that they wanted to be able to set this up in advance.
15: Makes sense, right? And that's what suicide prevention experts say, that, reading and understanding the instructions for how the feature works while someone is actively in crisis is likely to feel difficult. And so that could be another barrier to getting help. So people should sign up for it, at the get-go. But remember, the people in these focus groups, though, they're already accessing other human forms of care, so they're more likely to believe that it is possible to get past crises. Mm-hmm. But people who are experiencing this for the first time, they are likely to be more reluctant to seek help. Psychologist Jennifer Lockman runs the suicide prevention clinic at the University of Alabama, and she says people seriously considering suicide believe that they are a burden.
19: They really have come to a place where they believe that others would be better off without them. They make things worse for other people.
15: But in theory, Lockman says the Trusted Contact feature is a good thing.
19: It is another opportunity to provide human support and connection to humans when they are thinking about suicide.
15: And she's hopeful that the new feature will help some people, but she's not sure a bot can help someone who's feeling suicidal overcome their sort of own internal barriers to sort of reach out and seek help.
19: It doesn't and can't simulate or replicate the process that you would go through with a mental health provider that's trained in identifying who those contacts should be.
15: And she really wants to see more research on the impact.
14: Did OpenAI tell you how many people are using this feature or whether they think it's been effective?
15: In short, no. They did not give us any data. All that OpenAI spokesperson Gabby Ryla has told NPR by email that the company has seen quote-unquote good adoption of the feature. She also says that they continue to, tweak when and how ChatGPT proactively offers the Trusted Contact feature to users who are experiencing distress, and that they are working with psychologists and researchers in this work. And, the company also says that this new feature is not their only safeguard for safety risks, and that they have other safeguards like telling users to take a break periodically from the app and telling them about hotlines like 988.
14: NPR's Ritu Chatterjee, thank you for all of your reporting on this.
15: My pleasure.
14: And if you or someone you know is in crisis or you're thinking about hurting yourself, please call or text the Suicide and Crisis Lifeline. It's 988.

0: landmark Warner and Swayze building. And two GOP candidates in Ohio are touting an unusual endorsement in their congressional races. Details on these stories coming up just after 5:30. Browns coach Todd Monken says Deshaun Watson will remain the team's starting quarterback Sunday in Tampa Bay. Watson struggled in his first regular season start in 2 years as the Browns lost to Jacksonville 34-10. Monken says the team needs to play better around Watson, call the game better, and Watson needs to play better. Support for WKSU comes from
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3: Reports of an accident at this time. Kinsman Road eastbound. This one at Martin Luther King Drive. Also an accident reported on Lakewood Heights Boulevard at Berea Road. And a couple of accidents to report in Summit County. An accident off to the left shoulder, 77 southbound just after Arlington Road. And the other accident off to the right shoulder. This one's 77 southbound as well at Copley Road.
0: All right, thanks, Rich. Temperatures tonight in the 50s. Mostly sunny and low 80s tomorrow. It's 70 degrees right now in Akron and 67 in Cleveland at 520.
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6: And I'm Juana Summers. Live, laugh, love. That phrase is ubiquitous in American culture, plastered across the walls of Airbnbs, decorating coffee mugs and car bumpers. But its origin story is far more complex than one might think and operates as a sort of portal into the world of white Christian women. It's a world Kristen Cobes-Dumais experienced parts of growing up.
7: The Christian romance novels. I read all of these things as a young person. I bought Precious Moments figurines. You know, this was my world. But I didn't really understand the values that were embedded in these products that shaped me and millions of other Christian women.
6: In her new book, titled appropriately Live, Laugh, Love, Cobes-Dumais digs into that secret history. She traces it all the way back to 1875 in a book called The Christian's Secret of a Happy Life.
7: The secret for Hannah Whittle Smith, an evangelical holiness preacher, was that the will is at the center of everything. And if you align your will with God's will, if you just believe and do not doubt and keep that positive attitude, then you will tap enormous spiritual power. You will become holy, even perfect, and happiness will follow. So it really relies on this idea that the mind has the power to control reality. And over decades, we can see how this idea of totally submitting your will to God's becomes transformed for women into totally submitting your will to the will of the men in authority over you, to your husband, to your pastor, and that is ultimately the path to happiness. It doesn't always work that way for women. It didn't even work that way for Hannah herself. And she comes to terms with this ultimately by redefining happiness. Happiness must not be a feeling, an emotion. Happiness itself must be an act of the will. I will myself to be happy, therefore I am.
6: You write that a book about Christian women would not be complete without accounting for the abuse that occurs, that happens to Christian women. What is it that allowed evangelical theory and structures to enable that abuse that happened, particularly by those with authority?
7: Within evangelicalism, you have millions of women who are taught that they need to submit to the men and the male authorities in their lives, and that they need to set aside their own desires, their own will, and simply trust and obey, sacrifice their own well-being even. And they are told that that is what God requires of them and that they will be blessed for it. And so you have so many tragic stories where

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1: And I'm Aliza Cosme. 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
1: On Grown, we say you're never fully grown. There will always be those in-between moments in our lives, and how we navigate that time and space helps shape who we are. But there are many ways to feel like we're living in a gray area.
0: Take our first storyteller, Carl Cannon. Carl told this story in 2016 at the Cooper Union in New York City. Here's Carl.
2: I remember the first time I walked into the Fort Leavenworth Maximum Security Prison. No, not as an inmate. But as a military policeman recently assigned to prison duty for the first time, it made me think back to a time when I was 19 years old and I raised this, my right hand, and I joined the U.S. Army to become a military policeman. This was 10 years later. 10 years later, I was a damn good military policeman who didn't want prison duty. Why? Maybe because what made me good had some of the people occupying that institution, and I didn't want a reunion. So you gotta know I did everything I could to get out of that duty. I even took an extra 30-day leave, hoping that at the end of which the Army would change its mind. When I returned from that leave, the sergeant major gave me two options. He said, one, take your ass down in that prison. Two, or face a court martial. Suddenly, prison duty didn't seem that bad. So I went into the four-wing housing unit with my trainer, a 15-year veteran by the name of Pierce. When we walked into that housing unit, I was stunned. They weren't locked down. They were all out and about. And do I need to repeat? I said maximum security military prison. That means Army, Navy, Air Force, Marines, Coast Guard. 40% of that population was there doing a life sentence for murder. 100% of that population had been trained to kill. It's arguably one of the most dangerous prisons on the planet. And they weren't locked down. I was a little nervous. It's not an understatement. We went into the guard cage and we were debriefed by the outgoing 12-hour shift. When they left, Pierce instructed me, go check the housing unit. I'm like, he said, look, sarcastically, rookie, you're in the housing unit. It has 5 floors, 50 cells on each floor, 25 face out to the right, 25 face out to the left. It's like a warehouse. In the back of each floor is an unauthorized area for inmates. There's a clipboard. Sign off on it, proving that you checked for trouble. Never forget that. I went out into the population. I was there to observe the inmates. Moving amongst that population, I was quickly aware that they were observing me. I remember going by tables where they were playing cards, and they would slap the cards down on the table and then look at me, all of them. They would slap the dominoes down on the table and then give me the look. It took me about an hour to finish that check, those housing unit checks. When I returned to the guard cage, Pierce looked at me and he said sarcastically, rookie, where you been? I said, I was checking the housing unit like you told me. He said, look, rookie, all you have to do is go around the third floor, find that clipboard. There's a stairwell back there that the inmates can't use. Use the stairwell, go up to the fourth floor. Use that stairwell, go up to the fifth floor. You can be up to the eighth floor and back in this guard cage in 10 minutes. It's called a shortcut, rookie. He was so condescending, I wanted to hit him in his mouth. But that option sounded better than what I'd just been through. About 10 o'clock that night, he gives me this training script to read over the loudspeaker. I looked and it was like music to me. I read it. It's a lockdown, lockdown, all inmates, lockdown. He said, when you close the tiers, when you shut the tiers down, shut them down in sequence, start with the eighth floor. I said, why the eighth floor? He said, that's where the rookie inmates are. He said, when you close it, you hit these two buttons and all 50 cells on that floor will close at the same time. It was actually the first time it actually sounded like I thought prison was gonna sound. Eighth floor, boom, those cages closing. Seventh floor, boom. Fifth floor, boom. Third floor, yay. They're locked down. I'm safe. A short time later, an inmate's coming around the third floor towards the guard cage from the third floor right side. He's wearing a towel. He's carrying a toothbrush. I looked at Pierce. Pierce gives me the look. What you gonna do? So I did what I thought Pierce would do. I cursed at the inmate. What the f*** you doing out of your cell? He surprised me, started cursing back at me. So now we're having this war of words, curse words, except his curse words were better than mine. I was losing the battle of words. So I went back to a training script that Pierce had given me, and I shouted, go to the bench. When you send an inmate to the bench, in the old penitentiary, you are effectively sending them to the hole. That's the jail within the jail. And truth be told, I could have let that inmate back in his cell. But I'll be honest, I was power tripping. I was trying to impress Pierce. A few minutes later, the guard commander came into the housing unit, entered our guard cage. He said, Cannon, what happened? I lied. I knew the guard commander knew I was lying. He looked past me at Pierce, and he said, Pierce, tell me what happened. And I'm thinking, oh. And then Pierce stunned me, and he said, that's exactly how it happened, sir. And I'm like, whoa. That's when I started to understand the principle of us versus them. Us being the guards, them being the inmates, them being wrong no matter what we did. Because Pierce backed me, I started lining up with us. I got a little size on me. So anytime one of us were told no by an inmate, they called me. I was the best at turning a no into a yes. And because I lined up with us, I promoted up pretty rapidly in the system. Less than a year later, I was in charge of the SHU. That's a special housing unit, the hole. Unlike upstairs, where everybody is out and about, in the hole, you're locked down 24/7, maybe an hour in a cage. I had 16 guards. I'm in charge. Four of them ran the guard cage. Each other guard had 25 cells assigned to them. They reported to me. I got a call that the inmates had a revolt on one of our floors because we had us down there. The inmates had trashed the tier. That means they had blocked the toilets. There was feces, urine, water, food, garbage everywhere. I went down to restore order. I passed cell 138. The inmate inside said, CO, can I talk to you? I said, what you got? He said, CO, I want you to know I didn't do this. And I believed him. I said, okay, don't worry about it. Clean up best you can. I'll handle this. About 4:30 a.m., it was time for the breakfast carts to come into that very floor. It was my job to open the tunnel door to let those breakfast carts in. I had ordered that the lights come on in that housing unit. I was walking towards that door when I went past cell 138 and through my peripheral. He was hanging. I get on my radio immediately. The guard assigned to that row of cells was on his radio. We were shouting into it, open 138, open 138. The cell door starts to move open slowly. I'm trying to muscle it open faster. As soon as there was enough of an opening, I ran into that cell. I hoisted the body up. The guard jumps on top of the toilet. He unties the sheet. There wasn't enough room to do CPR in the cell, so we laid him out on the floor in front of the row of cells. It was my job to do the mouth-to-mouth. The guard was going to do the chest compressions. I will never forget when I put my mouth on the inmate's mouth, how cold he was. We had to keep the CPR going until the medics came and pronounced it one way or another. It was 10 minutes before they arrived. During that time frame, during that commotion, the other inmates on that floor woke up, came to the front of their cells. They saw us doing the CPR. He was so cold. They started yelling at us, "Killers. He's so cold. Killers." I got mad. No. Not at the inmates. I got mad at me. I knew somebody took a shortcut. I knew we had all been trained to take shortcuts. There was no way they were checking his cell, and he was so cold. I left the prison that morning, mad, determined never to return. The next day, I get a call from the captain. I told the captain, "I do what you gotta do. I don't care. Court-martial me. I'm not going back." He said, "Cannon, you're going to be all right. I'm not worried about you." He said, "You've been through worse. You've seen worse. You will get through this." He said, "Where I'm concerned, Cannon, is the men that work for you. If you don't come back, the amount of respect they have for you, I'm worried about what it'll do to them." And I thought about that. And I thought about going back. And I thought about that inmate in cell 138 who I learned had gotten a Dear John letter that day. That inmate who was living in a life of despair. And I thought about that. And I thought about going back. And I

0: back. But I went back different. I went back with a battle cry called respect. And respect meant listening to people, listening to the inmates and their stories and their regrets. When I listened, I learned that most inmates, if they could go back in time to that first incident that led to the second incident, knowing what they know now, I learned that they would not repeat the same act. I also learned that inmates are people, human beings, and human beings deserve respect too. So I started using words that were different. Please, thank you. And because we started using those words, the tone between the inmates and the guards began to change to a tone of mutual respect. I retired from the military and I left the Bureau of Prisons. It's been over 10 years since I've been gone, but I have never forgotten those stories. I have never forgotten that young man in cell 138. And I take those stories today and I support at-risk kids. I, put your eyes on me, I was the best at keeping them in. Today, I'm a part of you. I'm one of the best at keeping them out. Thank you, and God bless.
1: That was Carl Cannon. Carl has continued his work with at-risk kids. He launched the Elite Outreach Program in 2006 in his hometown of Peoria, Illinois. Elite employs ex-felons to assist educators with supporting youth who are overcoming difficult circumstances. The results have been a 70 to 88% rise in academic standing.
2: Carl's autobiography titled Full Cannon, co-authored with Lance Zedrick, is available on Amazon. For Carl, being pushed in the gray space was a good thing because it helped him confront his biases, made him realize it isn't always us versus them, and has led him to the work he does now.
1: Fonzo, can you remember a time where you found yourself stuck in a gray space?
2: Yeah. I find myself in the gray space a lot. I see myself as an empath, and I think a lot about how people view me and the decisions I make and the choices I make. And so it helps me change perspective.
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2: And I'm your other host, Fonzo Lacoste.

0: Ayo. In this episode, we're talking about being caught in the in-between world.
1: Fonzo, we've spoken in the past quite a lot about how being brought up surrounded by a mix of cultures from our parents and our communities has impacted our lives, and often in a positive way. How do you think that being caught between multiple worlds has made you a more whole person?
0: Well, I feel it's definitely, in a way, a double-edged sword. In one hand, you're not fully immersed into one culture or one place, so you may reach out and find what fits best for you or doesn't fit best for you. So, and that self-exploration, in my opinion, can be a very long journey, but a worthwhile one.
1: Well, like we heard in Carl's story, realizing that the world isn't just black and white can be overwhelming, but it can also help us learn more about ourselves.
0: That is totally true, especially for our next storyteller, James Han Madsen. James told this story at a main stage in Traverse City, where we partnered with City Opera House and Interlochen Public Radio. Here's James, live at the Moth in Michigan.
2: When I was 17, my North Dakotan parents sat me down at the dining room table and showed me a letter from my birth family. I didn't know how to respond to this because I tried so hard to erase that part of myself. I'd been adopted at age 3 from Korea, and I didn't really know anything Asian, let alone Korean. And at school, I often got teased because of my race, so I distanced myself from my race, seeing Asian as something to be mocked and ridiculed. It got so difficult that I had trouble looking in the mirror. What I saw wasn't what I wanted to see, so I avoided the image altogether. Well, my parents, they sensed that something was wrong, and so they actually wrote a letter to my adoption agency, thinking that the problem stemmed from those first few years of my life, those unknown years. Well, my birth family actually wrote back, and so at the dining room table, my mom hands me this letter along with these pictures. And I'm stunned, but I take the letter and I take the pictures and I look at the pictures and I think, these people look weird. They don't look anything like me. They can't possibly be related to me. I read the letter and it says that I have three birth siblings, two sisters and a brother. It says that both of my birth parents are deceased. It also says that I have a birth grandmother, and this is the person who actually physically gave me away. What had happened is that after my mother's death, my grandmother had gotten custody of all four children, and she just couldn't handle it. And since I was the youngest, I was the one who was given up. Well, my mom leans into the table and she says, "Isn't this amazing?" And I don't really know what to say. I don't really respond because I feel like this is just another part of me that doesn't belong. And besides, you know, all these people come from a land full of Asians, and I couldn't imagine anything worse. But still, I take the letter and I take the pictures and I stuff them in a drawer and I don't think about them for a while. Well, I get older, I go to college, I have experiences that open myself up to my own race. And so I become curious about my birth family. I find the letter and I write one of my own. And what transpires is this ongoing communication between myself and my English-speaking birth sister, Mi Kyung, and she is the closest to me in age. What also happens as a result of this ongoing back and forth is that this new identity develops inside of me. I am a Korean person, I think. Korean language, Korean culture, Korean food, it's all embedded in my DNA, and it just needs to be unlocked. It's the American side of me that's a sham, and if I go to Korea, I know that I'll be welcome with open arms. I'll finally find a place where I belong. And so at age 31, I decide to take the plunge and move to Korea. Well, the flight is pretty grueling. It's 14 hours. So it's a delight to see Mi Kyung's face smiling at me at the airport. We hug, and it's like old friends meeting because we've been in communication for so long. Well, I stay with her, and after I get over my jet lag, she says that she's invited the other siblings over. And this makes me very nervous because I haven't had any direct communication with them. Well, first to come is Mi Hyun, and she's my elder sister. And she's this very energetic, very vivacious woman, and she just comes barreling through, and she takes one look at me, and she just bursts into tears. She says, Jung Hyun is my Korean name. She says, Jung Hyun, we have the same face. We have the same face. She takes my hand and we go into the bathroom and we look in the mirror, something that I hated doing as an adolescent, but something that I now find emboldening. And we compare eyes and eyebrows and cheekbones, and they're a match. It's remarkable. A few minutes later, my brother comes in, Kwang Hyun, and he doesn't look anything like me. He's tall, he's thin, he has a really long face. And as soon as he sees me, his face cracks, and he has to leave the apartment. Well, when he comes back, his eyes are all red and puffy, and he opens his arms, and I fall into his embrace, and it's one of the safest places I've ever been. Well, as is Korean custom, my siblings give me a gift, and this gift is a gray t-shirt with a whole bunch of nonsensical English phrases written all over it. Across the top are the word, in big letters, are the words, premium stylish man clothing. I don't like this shirt. But they do, so I put it on, and that afternoon, we talk, and the conversation veers towards grandmother. And it's decided that I need to go see her. I need to meet the person who actually gave me away. So we all pile into my brother's car, and we head to his apartment where grandmother lives. And on the way there, my heart is racing and my stomach is fluttering, and I just don't know if I can do this, you know? I don't know if I can actually go see the person who changed my life so dramatically. When I get there, I don't know if I can go through with it, and I tell them, but they gently urge me in, and I finally walk in. I walk down this long hall, and to the left, there's a small bedroom. And on the floor of the bedroom is my grandmother. My grandmother is just looking at the floor. Mi Kyung comes up beside me, and she says, Grandmother, this is Jung Hyun. Grandmother looks up, and at first she's very confused, but then dawning crosses her face, and as soon as it does, she crawls across the floor because she can't walk. And when she's at my feet, she just looks up at me, opens her arms, and lets out the most terrific scream. Well, I kneel down into her embrace, and she starts batting at my back and scratching at my shoulders and screaming, I'm sorry, I'm sorry, I'm sorry. And I don't want to be there. I feel frustrated. I think of all the ways that she's upended my life. But I also feel the remorse in her shudders. And so I end up holding her tight. Well, despite all these dramatic episodes, I do enjoy spending time with my birth family. And I enjoy being in Korea. I like the fact that I blend in. I like the fact that in Asia, there's no such thing as Asian. And I like the fact that, you know, my birth family just wants to be a part of my life. And so I think maybe I can make this a home. But then the food, which I love, but that's covered in red pepper. And this does a number on my Midwestern stomach. And I developed the beginnings of an ulcer. Also, Korean dramas and K-pop, while entertaining, just don't do it for me. And I seek out more Western entertainment. But most importantly, every time I open my mouth and speak my remedial Korean, the person on the other end shuts down. They either say nothing, or switch to English, or just walk away. And this happens over and over and over, and so my days become this series of rejections, both on my part and on theirs. And this is very difficult for me, because here I was 2 years in, and I hadn't really made any progress in becoming a Korean person. But still, I wanted to try. So on Chuseok is a holiday that a lot of expats compare to Thanksgiving. We're all at my brother's apartment, my siblings' kids, and my grandmother. And we have this delicious meal. And after the meal, my brother's son comes up to me. He's 10 years old. And he starts speaking English. And I find this very endearing because he hasn't really spoken to me this whole time. He's been too shy. Well, he goes and plays with his cousin, and I lean into Mi Kyung and I say, listen, he's doing a really good job. If you want me to help tutor him, I would be more than happy to. And I get stopped mid-sentence because from the corner of the room, my grandmother is falling into hysterics. She's pounding the floor and she's saying, you are a Korean person, speak Korean. You are a Korean person, speak Korean. The room falls silent and I feel this well of anger in my chest and I have to leave the apartment. And I know then that I'm not Korean enough for Korea and I might not be Korean enough for this family. That starts the beginning of the end of my time in Korea, and I leave just a couple months after that. When I get back, everything is much easier. Daily interactions don't take on any significance because everything is familiar, and relationships are just much easier to forge. But the moment I get back, I once again feel conspicuous. And I realize that in America, I will always be a hyphenated individual, not simply an American, but always an Asian American. My grandmother died in 2013, and I'd had some time to distance myself from it, so I wasn't angry anymore. I knew that what she'd said had come from a place of immense guilt. But I did grieve. I grieved not just for her, but for myself, for what could have been, and for perhaps what should have been. Today, I don't consider myself fully Korean, but I don't consider myself fully American, really, either. I see myself as a complicated combination of the two. That combination used to repulse me, and I'll be honest, sometimes those feelings do come creeping back. But I'm doing much better now. I am still in contact with my birth family, although over the years, those relationships have cooled. What matters to me now is that I'm living a current life, that I've confronted my past, and that I've accepted it with all of its ambiguities. And because I've done this, when I look in the mirror now, I don't see something to be mocked or ridiculed. I see this interesting bundle of complexity. And because the world is this infinitely complex place, my face fits right in. Thank you.
1: That was James Han Mattson. He's the author of two novels, The Lost Prayers of Ricky Graves and Reprieve, which was named the best book of 2021 by Harper's Bazaar, Esquire, and more. And it was featured on the Today Show. Keep an eye out for his upcoming novel, The Grand Impostors, from William Morrow HarperCollins.
0: Aliza, this week, I met with James to talk about his story and asked him about the experience he had in college that, as he said, opened him up to his own race.
3: College was very eye-opening for me in the sense that it was the first time where I had a group of Asian friends, and I didn't really think that was going to happen ever. But then in college, I ended up meeting one of my best friends who was Malaysian, and he was an international student, and he introduced me to other international students. Because I was surrounded by so much Asianness, it just became very normal for me. And this is what opened myself up to my own race and realizing, you know, that I am an Asian person, and this is how I'm going to be viewed in the world, and this is how, you know, these are the lenses through which I will see the world.
0: To see photos of James and his birth family, visit themoth.org.
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0: 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I'm Fonzo Lacayo.
1: And I'm Aliza Cosmi. We've arrived at our last story in this hour about not quite belonging.
0: On our podcast, Grown, we explore the in-between space between being a teenager and adult. But the truth is, this is something people encounter in all phases of their lives.
1: Yeah, absolutely. And the older I get, the more I realize that we're all just trying to find our place in the world.
0: Or being told by the world who we should be. Which was the case for our next storyteller.
1: Nicole Kelly told this story at a Moth main stage in Iowa City, where we were presented by Iowa Public Radio. From the Englert Theater, here's Nicole.
8: Right out of college, I decided to enter the Miss Iowa competition. I had never done a pageant in my entire life, but I had remembered watching those glamorous girls on TV growing up, and I had decided to prove that I could be just like them. So I had 3 months to prepare before I would go up against 30 other girls from all over the state of Iowa. And if I won, I would win my ticket to compete at the coveted Miss America pageant in Atlantic City. But I had no idea where to start. I needed to find myself an expert in pageantry. And I found that expert in a sassy woman from the Jersey Shore. She was intensely direct, and she had a reputation for training fierce, strong pageant competitors. She honestly was like my Michael Caine from Miss Congeniality. So we got to work. We booked open conference room spaces, and in these quiet moments under fluorescent lights, she would teach me the very important things like the right amount of hip sway to use when walking in a swimsuit on stage, which, by the way, is enough to be confident and sassy, but not enough to be overly sexy. We studied together. We had makeup contouring lessons together. She taught me to say yes instead of yeah. and taught me the latest sparkly styles that were currently in on the pageant scene. When the week-long Miss Iowa competition began, I started the competition in a private interview with the judges, where I think I perfectly executed saying yes instead of yeah. Up next on stage were the preliminary was the preliminary competition, and this was a roller coaster of emotions. But after the first night, they called my name as the winner of the swimsuit preliminary award winner. The judges had picked me for walking sassy but not too sexy in my 5-inch heels and bikini. The next night was the talent portion of competition, and my stomach was churning with fear for this part. You see, I had chosen to sing my favorite song, Defying Gravity, from my favorite musical, Wicked, but that is a freaking hard song to sing. You see, the Broadway musical Wicked came out when I was in middle school, and I was obsessed. My poor parents would drive me hours to see whichever touring production of the show was closest to my middle-of-nowhere hometown. My pageant dress was perfectly beaded with all green beads, a nod to my favorite character, the Wicked Witch of the West. As they called my name, I walked out into the shining spotlight, took center stage, and looked out into the dark audience. The track began and the song came out of me with ease. I felt like my heart was flying with every note. Before I knew it, we had made it to the end of the competition. And all 30 girls came out on stage for the final crowning of Miss Iowa. I had made the top 5 cut. And surrounded by a sea of nervous girls in hairspray, I took a silent breath to hold as the competition host began to announce the final ballot. 4th runner-up. He didn't say my name. 3rd runner-up, also not me. 2nd runner-up. He didn't say my name. Suddenly, it was just me and one other girl standing, holding each other, shaking, waiting to see who would be awarded the title of Miss Iowa. The audience was silent. You could have heard a pin drop, and I could feel my heart beating all the way up to my ears. And then he said my name. I won. Yeah, I won! But let me tell you, I was in complete shock. I was barely able to laugh or cry or even talk. And before I knew it, they were putting a crown on top of my head, giving me a sparkly sash, handing me a bouquet of flowers, handing me keys to a car I would get to drive for a year for free. And then suddenly a person honestly brought out a fur coat and put that on me too. It was a whirlwind of emotion. There were hugs and photo flashes and confetti for hours. I was truly on cloud 9. I had done it. The next morning, with only about 3 hours of sleep under my belt due to all of that excitement, I arrived at a local hotel conference room to get into hair and makeup for my official Miss Iowa headshot. I was busy smiling for a flashing camera while a person stood beside and held a fan so my hair would blow just right in the picture. When a smiling TV news reporter and cameraman arrived for my first interview as Miss Iowa. The interview went great. I told them how excited I was to have won the title and how unbelievable it felt to be going to Miss America in just 3 short months. Later that night, my parents and I gathered around the hotel TV to watch the interview I had given earlier in the day. The anchorman entering the piece smiled and said, "Last night, a woman with a disability won the crown of Miss Iowa and is headed to Miss America." My heart sank. As I watched the package begin, I watched them cut away from my face, focusing in on my torso, zooming in closer and closer and closer until the entire end of my missing arm filled the whole hotel room screen. You see, I was born with my full right arm, but only half of my left arm. Nothing else was different or wrong. I just came out without my left hand. And so my parents had always raised me to follow the lead of my older brother and sister, and I participated in everything. I was a lifeguard at the local YMCA. I had played trombone in band, and I even threw a perfect inning as a pitcher in junior league softball. Yeah. But I was always aware of my difference. When going off to summer camps, I knew that I always had to come up with funny jokes about having one hand in order to make my other cabin mates comfortable. Strangers would always point and whisper in amazement if I ever had to stop to tie my shoes in public. As I watched that camera zoom in closer and closer, the larger the image got, the smaller I felt. It was like I was a prop in my own story. It was as if the reporter was saying, "Isn't this sweet, kind girl lucky?" It made me feel utterly stripped and violated. Don't get me wrong, I expected to speak publicly about having one hand if I had won the title of Miss Iowa. But that is not what we had talked about in the interview. That was their voice, their packaging, turning my story into pure inspiration. I had won the title expecting it to prove how very like the other girls I was. And yet here was this first story only focused on my difference. In shock, I turned my head to my parents. I opened my mouth to try to speak, but nothing came out. My parents quickly jumped in to try to console me. This was just one bad news reporter and just one bad news station. To my complete horror, hours later, every news outlet around the world had picked up on my story. My inspiring story had spread like wildfire, and everybody wanted to talk to the disabled girl going to Miss America. I got requests to be a guest on The View. The Today Show asked me to interview with them, and Jay Leno even used me as a setup to one of his jokes in his opening monologue. The entire world was telling me that they were both shocked and inspired that someone like me could win a ticket to compete at Miss America. It didn't matter if I had interviewed best, sang well, or worked really hard to have rock-hard abs in my swimsuit. It was clear that I had not won the title of Miss America, Miss Iowa, but my disability had. I continued to receive a multitude of interview requests, and out of complete anger, I said no to them all. 3 months later, I arrived in Atlantic City for Miss America, feeling utterly defeated. I continued to receive a magnitude of attention, and I hated being used as a marketing tool for the impending live telecast, because I was always the prop, and it was always stories of pure inspiration. But I still wanted to be crowned Miss America. I still wanted to prove that I could do it. I still wanted to make my entire extended family and the 3 busloads of people who had come all the way from my tiny hometown to watch me compete proud. I still saw this as a chance to prove that I was no different. I saw this as another chance to set the record straight. I didn't win the title of Miss America, and I returned to Iowa ready to crawl into my shell. I wanted to be left alone. I wanted to stew in my anxiety and my depression. Everything about that experience had felt so out of my control. A couple of weeks later, while I was still very much in hiding, an email hit my inbox from a woman in Long Island. It read, "Seeing you on the Miss America pageant, my husband and I started crying. We held each other as we watched this beautiful, confident, sweet girl strutting her stuff up on the stage. This was the sign that got us through the initial shock of learning that our unborn baby girl was going to be born with one hand. And now we can't wait to welcome her and hug her and show her that she too can do anything." I was so focused on the validation of my able-bodied friends that I had completely denied the opportunity to proudly step up and represent others like me. I was so afraid of my arm determining how other people saw me that I let my rejection of it do the same. And this was just one of hundreds of emails that flooded my inbox from families across the country, all living with children with one hand. You know, in my favorite musical, Wicked, at the end of the first act, the Wicked Witch of the West actually meets the Wizard of Oz. When she meets him, she finds that he cannot magically fix the problem that she has of the way that the world perceives her green skin. With this realization, she proudly steps into her true self and fully embraces the way that the world perceives her. I realized for the first time that I had gone into this competition all wrong. Instead of my messaging being trying to be how very like everyone I really was, I should have been proudly embracing the reality of my difference. So instead of becoming Miss America, I became queen to an entire group of parents and kids desperately looking to change the perception around disability, to change the negativity I myself had fallen victim to. I think my favorite character from Wicked says it best. I'm through accepting limits, 'cause someone says they're so. Some things I cannot change, but till I try, I'll never know. Thank you.
1: That was Nicole Kelly. Nicole spends much of her time in advocacy work. She's the co-creator and co-host of the podcast Disarming Disability, which aims to break down the stigma surrounding disability. Nicole has spoken at schools, universities, and corporations across the country about disability equity and inclusion.
0: That was our final story for this hour. But before we go, Aliza, what's a time you felt caught between worlds?
1: I guess the real question is, when's a time I don't feel caught between worlds? I've really come to realize that I'm not willing to squeeze myself into boxes anymore. We don't have to fit into a box that the world tells us we need to. We can be many different things at once, and we can give ourselves permission to change and grow.
0: And that's it for this episode of the Moth Radio Hour.
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5: 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Co-producer is Vicky Merrick. 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The rest of The Moth's leadership team includes Sarah Haberman, Sarah Austin Jeunesse, Jennifer Hickson, Kate Tellers, Jennifer Birmingham, Marina Kluche, Leanne Gully, Suzanne Rust, Brandon Grant, Inga Gladowski, Sarah Jane Johnson, and Aldi Kaza. Special thanks to Melissa Brown, Mark Solinger, Anna Stern, and Devin Wilson. Most stories are true as remembered and affirmed by the storytellers. Our theme music is by The Drift. 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